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And one should not be fooled by hearing some people who claim to be knowledgeable or some people who claim to be shuyukh of al-tariqah that might name Allah subhanahu wa ta'ala with this name. This is not permissible. It was not permitted in the Quran, nor in the hadith, nor have the scholars agreed unanimously that this is a name of Allah. Rather, it is, yani it gives a non-befitting meaning to Allah subhanahu wa ta'ala. وكذلك لا يجوز تسمية الله سبحانه وتعالى روحا. 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Nor did the Prophet sallallahu alayhi wa sallam mention that this is a name of Allah. Nor did the scholars agree unanimously that this is a name of Allah. فلا يجوز فيها الاصطلاح ولا الاشتقاق
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It is not permissible for a person to come up with a name by himself and say, okay, I have specified this name. This name is a name of Allah. I specified that this name is a name of Allah. This is not permissible. It is not permissible for a person to, of himself, derive a name for Allah subhanahu wa ta'ala. It is not permissible for a person, for example, to say, okay, I know this is a name of Allah. This name has a similar meaning. I will name Allah by this name. This is not permissible. لأنها موقوفة على إذنه سبحانه وتعالى. Because we are only permitted to name Allah by that which he named himself, or the Prophet sallallahu alayhi wasallam informed us that this is a name of Allah, or the scholars agreed unanimously that this is a name of Allah. قال سبحانه وتعالى ولله الأسماء الحسنى فادعوه بها وذروا الذين يلحدون في أسمائه وذروا الذين يلحدون في أسمائه. 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The one who knows these names and understands their meaning, this person would be entered to paradise. This person would be admitted into paradise. وفي بعض الروايات من حفظها دخل الجنة وهي تفسر المراد بأحصاها أي عرفها وفهم معناها. 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
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He is, this means, he is Allah, the one who alone is God. There is no God other than him. Ar-Rahman. So he went on to list. He said, Ar-Rahman. وَمَعْنَاهُ كَمَا تَقَدَّمَ الْكَثِيرُ الرَّحْمَةِ لِلْمُؤْمِنِينَ وَالْكَافِرِينَ فِي الدُّنْيَا وَلِلْمُؤْمِنِينَ فِي الْآخِرَةِ. 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Al-Malik, أي التام الملك. 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He is clear of having children or adversaries. 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And this name means the one who is clear of all flaws and imperfection. 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Also among the names of Allah subhanahu wa ta'ala is Al-Mu'min. This means the one who knows that what he has revealed to his prophets is true, and the one who knows that what the Muslims' belief is a truthful belief. 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
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And it is also used to mean the one who changes entities from one state to another. المصور وهو الذي أنشأ خلقه على صور مختلفة. 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He forgives a sin after a sin. He's very forgiving. القهار هو القاهر. القهار بمعنى القاهر، والقاهر بمعنى القادر، فيرجع معناه إلى إثبات صفة القدرة لله سبحانه وتعالى. القهار has a similar meaning to القاهر, which has a similar meaning to القادر. 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
And sustenance is everything that benefits, whether it is acquired in a Islamically lawful, halal manner, or in a Islamically unlawful, haram manner. It is called sustenance in both cases. Al-Fattah wa huwa al-Hakimu bayna ibadihi. Al-Fattah, this name of Allah subhanahu wa ta'ala, means the one who has eternally said and decreed who deserves what. This is the meaning of Al-Fattah. Al-Alim wa huwa al-alim tammul ilmi. Al-Alim means the one who has absolute knowledge over everything. 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Subhanah. 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If Allah willed for a person to have high esteem, this person no one will be able to degrade him or degrade this person. And if Allah willed for a person to be degraded, then no one would be able to give esteem to this person. As-Sami', this means the one who hears all things that are heard by his eternal hearing without an ear, instrument, or any organ. Al-Basir, this means the one who sees all things that are seen by his eternal sight and without any organ, without an eye or any organ, any instrument. Subhana. Al-Hakam, ma'nahu al-Hakim, wa bayanna qariban ma ma'na thalik. Al-Hakam, this name of Allah subhanahu wa ta'ala has a similar meaning to Al-Hakim. And we have not long ago, in the beginning of this lesson, explained what that means. Al-Adl wa huwa alladhi lahu an yaf'ala ma yaf'al. Subhanah. And Al-Adl, this name of Allah, means the one who is entitled to do as he does, whatever he wills. Subhanah. Al-Latif huwa al-barru bi'ibadihi al-muhsinu lahum. Al-Latif means the one who is very benevolent to his slaves, the one who endows upon them many endowments. Al-Khabir
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This means that Allah subhanahu wa ta'ala knows everything as it is. He knows the truth of things. Subhanah. Al-Halim. وهو الذي يؤخر العقوبة على مستحقها. Al-Halim means the one who delays the punishment for those who deserve it. This means that not everyone that deserves punishment, Allah Ta'ala punishes them in this life. Some people, many blasphemers, are very endowed in this life. However, in the hereafter, they would be severely punished, as there are many Muslims who are sinful in this life, and Allah subhanahu wa ta'ala conceals their sins from others and does not punish them in this life for their sins. And in the hereafter, Allah ta'ala may forgive these sins for these Muslims, and they might be punished. 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It does not refer to that Allah subhanahu wa ta'ala is in a very high place, such as the skies or above the throne. وَالْعِيَاذُ بِاللَّهِ. 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
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He has the knowledge over everything. المجيب وهو الذي يجيب المضطر إذا دعاه ويغيث الملهوف إذا ناداه. المجيب means the one who answers the one in need if he asks him, and rescues the yearner if he calls 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
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That is, Allah subhanahu wa ta'ala is not subject to toil or fatigue or weakness. 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He knows the count of everything. 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He gives livelihood to this piece of land by the rain coming down on this piece of land and plants developing and growing. 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
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He makes them die. They are no longer strong. 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His existence does not come to an end, as we also mentioned previously. الواجد هو الغني الذي لا يفتقر. الذي لا يحتاج إلى شيء من خلقه أبدا. الغني means الواجد means الغني. 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The one who is not incapable of anything. طيب إلى هنا. والله سبحانه وتعالى أعلم وأحكم. إن شاء الله we will stop here. نهلل ونصلي على النبي صلى الله عليه وسلم. لا إله إلا الله. اللهم صل على سيدنا محمد وعلى آله وصحبه وسلم.

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بسم الله والحمد لله والصلاة والسلام على رسول الله. Praise be to Allah, the most merciful. Praise be to Allah, the creator, the one that does not resemble any of his creations. And may Allah raise the rank of Prophet Muhammad صلى الله عليه وسلم.

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You are tuned into this live episode of The Kids Show coming to you from 92.1 FM, the Muslim Community Radio. With you behind the mic on this episode of The Kids Show is myself, Dima, delighted to be your host for yet another episode of The Kids Show.

on this live episode of The Kids Show, we have, of course, our religious lesson segment coming up very shortly, followed by our more general segment. But this time we are going to be sharing a story in segment two, and it's going to be related to our topic in segment one, which is the day of Ashura. Let's learn together about all the amazing things that happened on the day of Ashura across the years during the times of the prophets, alayhim salamullah.

So, boys and girls, coming up very shortly is segment one, where we will be speaking about the events which occurred on the day of Ashura. Ashura is the 10th day of Al-Muharram. So, boys and girls, now that we have entered the new year, 1448 in the Hijri calendar, the first month of every year is Al-Muharram. Al-Muharram. And on the 10th day of Al-Muharram is the day of Ashura. There were many events that occurred on this day before the time of Prophet Muhammad sallallahu alayhi wasallam, and one event that happened after Prophet Muhammad sallallahu alayhi wasallam. How many do you know of? Stay tuned and find out when we list them for you coming up very shortly. And boys and girls, we remind you, because this is a live episode, you are more than welcome to call in on 9707 2747.

0: So, dear listeners, when is Ashura this year? Well, today, right now, on Saturday, it is the 5th day of Al-Muharram, and we said that Ashura is on the 10th day of Al-Muharram. So that means in 5 days, it will be the day of Ashura. In 5 days, that means this Thursday will be the day of Ashura. And fasting this day, the day of Ashura, has been agreed upon by the scholars of Islam to be a sunnah deed.
1: Our leader, you are the best man of all kind, sallallahu alayka wa sallam.

So, boys and girls, many events happened in the history of Islam on the day of Ashura, during the times of the prophets before Prophet Muhammad sallallahu alayhi wa sallam. One example is what happened to Prophet Musa alayhi salam, and we'll be speaking a little bit more about that story in segment 2, so do stay tuned for that. But on the day of Ashura, Allah saved Prophet Moses from the evil Pharaoh, who drowned on that day. And that story will be coming up in segment 2. What?

What else happened on the day of Ashura? Well, Allah accepted the repentance of Adam alayhi salam, Prophet Adam, after he committed the small sin where he ate from the forbidden tree in paradise. Now, boys and girls, we know that all prophets are protected. So they don't commit blasphemy, they don't commit major sins, and they don't commit small sins that show meanness or low character. However, the prophets might commit a small sin that does not show meanness and does not show low character. And if this were to happen, then they would ask Allah for forgiveness immediately. And so on this day, on the day of Ashura, Allah accepted the repentance of Adam alayhi salam after he committed the small sin where he ate from that forbidden tree in paradise.

Also, on the day of Ashura, the ark of Prophet Nuh or Noah alayhi salam landed safely on the Mount of Al-Judi in Iraq after the Great Flood happened. So once again, on the day of Ashura, the ark of Prophet Noah landed safely on the Mount of Al-Judi in Iraq after the Great Flood. May peace and blessings be upon all the prophets.

Now, boys and girls, before we continue listing some of the events that happened on the day of Ashura, we would like to say the statement for today for those of you who would like to call in on the number 9707-2747. The statement for today is a hadith of the Prophet sallallahu alayhi wa sallam telling us the great benefit of fasting in the month of Al-Muharram. قَالَ رَسُولُ اللَّهِ صَلَّى اللَّهُ عَلَيْهِ وَسَلَّمْ أفضل الصيام بعد رمضان شهر الله المحرم. This means the best of fasting after Ramadan is the month of Al-Muharram.

Also on this day, Al-Husayn, the son of Imam Ali radiallahu anhu, was martyred on that day. Now, Imam Ali radiallahu anhu is the cousin of Prophet Muhammad sallallahu alayhi wasallam and the fourth caliph. And Al-Husayn was his son. And the Prophet sallallahu alayhi wasallam said about Al-Hasan and Al-Husayn, Al-Hasan wal-Husayn sayyida shababi ahli al-Jannah. And on the day of Ashura, Al-Husayn, the son of Ali radiallahu anhu, was martyred. So this is an event that happened after the time of Prophet Muhammad sallallahu alayhi wasallam.

Also on the 10th of Al-Muharram, also known as Ashura, Allah saved Prophet Ibrahim alayhi salam from an Nimrud.

On the day of Ashura, the 10th day of Al-Muharram, Prophet Yusuf alayhi salam returned to his father after long years of absence. As a child, his jealous brothers threw him into a well, and he was later wrongfully imprisoned. As a man, he became the leader of Egypt.

And the final incident that happened on the 10th day of Al-Muharram, Ashura, is what happened to Prophet Ayyub alayhi salam. As mentioned in this beautiful chant, Allah cured Prophet Ayyub on the 10th day of Al-Muharram from an illness that he had for 18 years. That's right, boys and girls. Prophet Ayyub alayhi salam had a sickness for 18 years and he was patient. And that is why a lot of people, when they think of patience, they think of Prophet Ayyub alayhi salam. Now his illness, it was not one that made people repel away from him and not want to sit with him. That was not the case. He did not place worms on his body and say to it, "Eat from the sustenance that Allah has granted you," as some ignorant people claim. This is a lie. But Prophet Ayyub alayhi salam did have an illness and he was patient with it for 18 years when Allah cured him on the 10th day of Al-Muharram, also known as Ashura.

Now, boys and girls, the validity of fasting Ashura, the 10th of Al-Muharram, started when Prophet Muhammad sallallahu alayhi wasallam arrived at Al-Madinah. The Prophet sallallahu alayhi wasallam urged the Muslims to fast the day of Ashura and the day before by saying, "If I were to remain alive until Muharram of next year, I will fast the 9th and the 10th of that month." So this is what the Prophet sallallahu alayhi wasallam said. He said, "If I were to remain alive until Muharram of next year, I will fast the 9th and the 10th of that month." Now, Prophet Muhammad sallallahu alayhi wasallam specified 2 days of fasting rather than just the day of Ashura. Why? He did so for 2 reasons. And one of those reasons was to make sure that they did not miss fasting the 10th day of Al-Muharram due to a possibility of an error in confirming the beginning of Al-Muharram. In the end, we ask Allah to enable us to adhere to the methodology, the sunnah of our Prophet sallallahu alayhi wasallam by fulfilling it and keep us steadfast on the path of knowledge and obedience. Ameen. And Allah knows best.

So, boys and girls, we're about to start segment two, where we will share a short story about the staff of Musa alayhi salam. The Prophet Moses alayhi salam had a staff, and we're going to talk about some special things regarding that staff, and especially what happened on the day of Ashura, as we spoke about when Allah saved Musa from Pharaoh. We're going to be speaking about that very soon.

So, boys and girls, Allah supported the honorable prophets with astonishing and magnificent miracles. So Allah supported the prophets with astonishing and magnificent miracles. Among these miracles is the wondrous staff of our master Musa alayhi salam. Allah the Exalted told about Musa, peace be upon him, in Surah Taha, verse 18, which means, he said, this is my staff, I lean on it, I beat the leaves with it to make them fall upon my sheep, and I use it for other purposes.

Among the reports about this marvelous staff is that it turned into a real serpent, a snake, between the hands of our master Musa, Moses, alayhi salam. And this serpent moved by the will of Allah and swallowed the ropes of Pharaoh's sorcerers, which the people thought were actual snakes. So people thought that these ropes were snakes. However, when the staff turned into a serpent, it ate those ropes that people thought were snakes. Now, it was said about our master Adam, alayhi salam, that he descended from paradise with that staff, and it remained on earth until our master, angel Jibril, alayhi salam, Gabriel, delivered it to our master Musa, alayhi salam.

As we mentioned earlier, boys and girls, Prophet Musa alayhi salam used to lean on that staff while walking or standing and beat leaves with it to make them fall off the branches for his sheep to easily eat. If a beast or any enemy attacked, the staff used to fight them and drive them away from Musa alayhi salam and his sheep. It used to bring back to the herd by the will of Allah and sheep that stayed away from it. The length of the staff was 10 cubits.

Among its other wondrous benefits is that it used to stride along and converse with our master Musa alayhi salam while he was roaming about on his way. It had two points that forked out from the top on it, which Musa used to hang his bows and arrows on. And at night time, these two forks used to light like candles.

If Prophet Musa alayhi salam wanted to drink out of a well, then his staff used to stretch to the depth of the well, and the apex would take the shape of a bucket, and he would fill it and drink out of it. Whenever he got thirsty in a desert,

Now, if he wanted a fruit, he used to thrust the staff into the ground and it would bear leaves and fruits by the will of Allah. Then he would eat from it whatever he liked. The staff used to drive away from him the harmful insects, the scorpions and the like.

The first time the staff turned into a serpent, a snake, it had a mane similar to the mane of a horse, and its mouth was 40 cubits wide, and it swallowed everything it passed by among trees and rocks, to an extent that our master Musa alayhi salam heard the crunching of the stones in its mouth and abdomen.

Allah revealed to Prophet Musa alayhi salam to place his hand inside the serpent's mouth to further strengthen his heart and as a miracle for him, and that it would not harm him. When Musa alayhi salam put his hand inside its mouth between its teeth, it turned back into the staff that it used to be. This is not sorcery, because sorcery can be imitated. That means that someone might perform sorcery and someone else would reciprocate, would give back with a stronger or something similar in sorcery. Whereas

The greatest miracles of our master Musa alayhi salam performed with that staff is when he departed along with the Muslims among the offspring of Ya'qub alayhi salam. They were in the land of Egypt, which was at the time ruled by Pharaoh.

Now listen what happened to Musa alayhi salam when he was being chased by the Pharaoh and his fighters. When our master Musa alayhi salam reached the ocean, Allah revealed to him to strike the ocean with his staff. Now upon striking it, the ocean split into 12 places. In each of these places, the ocean floor appeared and became like a road, while the water stood like a magnificent mountain on its sides. Musa alayhi salam and his company of 600,000 people crossed through the ocean. When Pharaoh, chasing after them, reached the ocean along with 1,600,000 fighters, he entered the ocean as soon as Musa alayhi salam and his company had already left the ocean safely and with the help of Allah. Then the ocean closed on Pharaoh and his company, who drowned amidst the high waves, and Allah knows best.

now, boys and girls, that brings us to the end of today's episode. We hope that you did enjoy learning about the events that happened on the day of Ashura from the times of the prophets before and the incident that happened after the time of Prophet Muhammad sallallahu alayhi wa sallam, the martyrdom of his grandson Al-Husayn radiyallahu anhu. Now, dear listeners, we do wrap up for today, and we hope that you join us for another episode of The Kids Show tomorrow from 1:30 p.m. And until then, take care and be safe. Assalamu alaikum wa rahmatullah.

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Glimmering Gems. Speak about clearing Allah from imperfection. Allah is attributed with all proper perfection. He is clear of all imperfection. He is clear of all that which does not befit him, such as ignorance, powerlessness, place, space, color, and limit. Imam Abu Ja'far al-Tahawi, who died in the year 321 after Hijrah, says, Allah is clear of boundaries, extremes, sides, organs, and instruments. The six directions do not contain him, unlike the case of all created things. It means Allah is not limited, hence he is clear of sitting, because whoever is attributed with sitting has to be limited. Imam Ali, may Allah raise his rank, said, Allah created the throne as an indication of his power, and he did not take it as a place for himself. Imam Abu Mansur al-Baghdadi mentions this statement in his book Al-Farqu Bayn al-Firaq after he conveys the consensus about clearing Allah of places and limits.

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2: Welcome to 92.1 FM Muslim Community Radio. Today we have a special segment on immunization, and we're talking about vaccines during travel. We have a special guest, Dr. Barovic, is with us today, and he will talk us through about vaccines during travel. Thank you, Dr. Eddie.
3: Yeah, you're welcome.
2: Doctor, can you tell us more about yourself?
3: Yeah, I'm a general practitioner working in West Perth in Western Australia. I work for Sonic Health Plus. I've been at this practice for about 35 years, so I'm very experienced in general practice. And I took an interest in travel medicine in the early 1990s. And since 2008, I've been medical director of TravelVax Australia. So I've given a number of presentations on travel medicine topics to doctors and nurses, both in Australia and internationally. And I help mentor other doctors that are in our organisation interested in travel medicine.

0: My clients that I see is some are private travellers, some are adventure travellers, and some are corporate travellers, such as workers going to mine sites in West Africa, and or they might even be going working offshore, etc. So it's a broad range of clientele that I have in my practice.
1: Wow, that sounds really interesting. Doctor, can you tell me why might travellers need vaccines that they wouldn't normally get at home?
0: Several reasons, but there are other infections that you could be at risk of that really aren't prevalent in Australia. So the most obvious one is yellow fever, and that's the one disease where yellow fever vaccination might be required for travel to that particular country. So there's about 42 countries in the world where yellow fever is transmitted. They're all in Africa and South and Central America. 29 countries in Africa and 13 countries in South and Central America. So a lot of our clients will be people that are planning to visit these areas, and they're made aware that they require a yellow fever certificate, vaccination certificate. So they'll come to a registered yellow fever registered travel medicine clinic to get that. So that's one. So that's for required vaccinations. And the other required vaccinations, which might be your clientele would be interested in, is, for instance, travelling to Saudi Arabia for the Hajj, mm-hmm. where there are vaccines that are required for that. Yellow fever would be required for that if you're coming from a yellow fever infected country. But of course, Australians don't need to have that because we don't have yellow fever in our country. But everyone's required to show vaccination against meningococcal disease. They need the quadrivalent meningococcal vaccine that covers meningococcal serotypes A, C, W, and Y. And they also have to have COVID vaccination as well. So they're the sort of things on required vaccine. Then there are polio is another one that might be required. So, for instance, if you're a pilgrim going to the Hajj and you're coming from a polio-infected country, you would need to show recent vaccination. But those countries are Pakistan, Afghanistan, and Nigeria, so that doesn't apply to Australians.
1: Right.
0: And then we have recommended vaccines. So you might go to an area where typhoid is a risk, or hepatitis A is a risk, or Japanese encephalitis is a risk. You might go to areas where rabies is a risk. So these are vaccines that we would discuss with our travelling clients and work out what their risk profile is, what they can afford, because vaccines, travel vaccines, can be expensive. So that has to be measured into the consult.
1: As you mentioned, Doctor, about the recommended vaccines, is it only for certain destinations?
0: You mean the required or the recommended?
1: The recommended.
0: So the recommended, it really depends on the destination. So, for instance, if I was going to New Zealand, I wouldn't be recommending anything different other than what you would do if you're travelling through Australia. So maybe a flu vaccination, because you're always at risk of influenza when you're in crowded airports.
1: Mm-hmm.
0: But if you were going to Thailand, for instance, well, I'd be recommending hepatitis A vaccination. And if you were a younger traveller, or a traveller that likes to do adventurous things, or goes there for medical tourism. So medical tourism is they would go there to get their dental work done nice and cheaply because it's so expensive here.
1: Mm-hmm.
0: Or they might go there to get some plastic surgery done. Well, I'd definitely recommend they vaccinate against hepatitis B, because hepatitis B is a blood and body fluid-borne viral infection and easily protected against with hepatitis B vaccine. So it really depends on the destination, and then the type of travel, how adventurous the person is going to be. You know, if you put yourself at risk of having an accident, in other words, let's say you're a young traveller and you wanted to hire a motorcycle, and you're not generally a motorcycle rider or even a motor scooter, then you put yourself at more significant risk of injury and hospitalisation and then bloodborne diseases like hepatitis B.
1: Right.
0: Likewise, if you have tattooing or body piercing, that can be transmitted. So hepatitis B is an important one. But right. All of Australian kids, hepatitis B is part of the national immunisation program. Mm-hmm. So all of our children should be vaccinated. But there's a large cohort of middle-aged Australians who haven't been vaccinated and they would be at risk.
1: Right. How do diseases in other countries differ from those in Australia?
0: One of the things is that how a disease is transmitted. So there are a lot of diseases that are actually transmitted by the humble mosquito.
1: Mm-hmm.
0: So you've probably heard of malaria. I've already mentioned yellow fever. Mm-hmm. And another one that's really common is dengue fever.
1: Right.
0: So these are all transmitted not person to person, but from mosquito bites. And certain mosquitoes will transmit certain diseases. So not all species of mosquito transmit every one of these mosquito-borne diseases.
1: Mm-hmm.
0: So, for instance, Aedes aegypti mosquito is the one that transmits yellow fever, and it also happens to transmit dengue fever. Now, interestingly, we do have Aedes aegypti mosquitoes in Australia, but generally only in the far north of Australia, so northern Queensland, for instance. So we do see cases of dengue fever occasionally in northern Queensland, but not in southern areas of Australia.
1: Right.
0: But, that's why some diseases are different. There are mosquito-borne diseases. Mosquito habitats aren't well controlled. So if you're in areas where there's tropical areas where there's lots of rainfall and puddles of water can form, these Aedes aegypti mosquitoes, they'll breed in the sources of pot plants or in discarded tyres. They don't necessarily breed in lakes and rivers. Like what we're used to with our mosquitoes here, Culex mosquitoes, for instance. So, so where you're going to tropical areas, nice, beautiful environments for mosquitoes. You've got those diseases to worry about, including Japanese encephalitis, which you could even be at risk of in common places like travel place destinations like Bali. And even in Australia, we now have Japanese encephalitis, generally around areas where there's piggeries, pig farms,
1: right.
0: Because pigs are a host for the Japanese encephalitis virus.
1: Mm-hmm.
0: So we've had outbreaks in recent years in Australia of that. The other thing is just various countries, if sanitation is poor, water supplies are... clean water supply is not abundant, then you have risk of waterborne diseases. So this is where you see things like hepatitis A can be a risk, polio can be a risk, because these are diseases that are transmitted through what we call the enteric pathway. So people are infected and when they defecate, then you excrete the virus that gets into the water supply and then can infect others. And so that includes diseases like cholera as well and all the travellers' diarrhoea diseases.
1: Right. Are there risks if someone travels without these vaccines?
0: Well, yes. I mean, there is. Mm. And there are precautions that you can take without vaccinations that reduce your risk.
1: Mm-hmm.
0: And they're pretty common sense precautions like, for most countries around the world that are still developing, I wouldn't be drinking tap water.
1: Right.
0: So
1: yeah.
0: You would avoid tap water. Make sure that you drink filtered water, bought bottled water, or you boil the water from your hotel room.
1: Mm-hmm.
0: So that's one way of minimising risk. The other one is, of course, avoiding mosquito bites for the mosquito-borne diseases. So use a good quality insect repellent. We generally recommend DEET, diethyl toluamide, and a 30% DEET will protect you from mosquito bites for up to 8 hours before you have to reapply it. Appropriate clothing. So instead of running around in skimpy bikinis, if you're wearing nice loose cotton trousers and a sort of nice loose long sleeve shirt, that'll still keep you relatively cool, but will help stop mosquitoes from biting.
1: Right.
0: So that's another way of minimising risk, other than being vaccinated. So there's all.
1: But it's definitely better to get vaccinated, right?
0: Yeah. Vaccination's really important, but I would say to all my travellers, don't depend 100% on the vaccination.
1: Mm-hmm.
0: Use your insect repellent, dress appropriately, all of those kinds of things, just to minimise your risk further. Some vaccines are 100% effective, or close to 100% effective, but others aren't. So,
1: right.
0: For instance, hepatitis A vaccine is very close to 100% effective. So is yellow fever vaccine.
1: Mm-hmm.
0: But typhoid vaccine might only be 70% effective.
1: Right.
0: So 7 out of 10 people you vaccinate will be covered, and the other 30 won't get adequate immunity and they might still be at risk of typhoid.
1: Mm.
0: So if you're at risk of typhoid, be careful with what you choose to eat and drink. Yeah. A lot of people enjoy eating street food, and
1: yeah.
0: So do I when I'm in certain countries.
1: Mm-hmm.
0: But have a look at the street food vendor. Have a look at how sanitary the conditions are.
1: Right.
0: Has the food been cooked long ago, or is it being freshly cooked in front of you?
1: Mm-hmm.
0: These sorts of things are really important. So, once again, these are things other than vaccines that you can protect yourself against.
1: Are children more vulnerable to certain illnesses when travelling?
0: Absolutely they are, yeah. And not only when they're travelling, it's also here in Australia. For instance, they're very vulnerable to respiratory syncytial virus, RSV, and that's in the news at the moment.
1: Mm-hmm.
0: As are the elderly population are more at risk of that. It causes a higher degree of hospitalisation in young infants than any other respiratory disease. Travelling abroad, children are at greater risk. They're at greater risk of serious illness from malaria. They tend to get much more serious malaria and have a higher death rate from malaria. Children might approach animals like dogs or cats or even monkeys, but particularly dogs or cats, whereas some adults wouldn't approach them. And if they get bitten by that dog or the cat, or they get scratched, then they're potentially exposed to rabies. And rabies is a invariably fatal disease. So the only way you can really protect a person who's been bitten from getting rabies is to get what we call post-exposure rabies vaccination, which is a series of injections of rabies vaccine and rabies immune globulin. But if a person is pre-vaccinated, in other words, if they have at least 2 rabies shots a week apart before they travel, that post-exposure vaccination is considerably easier and cheaper if someone happens to get bitten or scratched abroad. And probably the most common one is travellers going to Bali, going to the Ubud monkey forest, and they get scratched by a monkey who's trying to, steal their mobile phone, or they're trying to feed a monkey some peanuts or a banana, and the monkeys get very excited and they scratch or bite them. We see that a lot, and I have travellers returning back to Perth who need rabies vaccination after they've had a monkey bite or monkey scratch exposure.
1: Wow.
0: Australia, we don't have rabies in our terrestrial animals.
1: Mm-hmm.
0: We only have Australian bat Lyssa virus in our bats. So that's the same virus, Lyssa virus, as the rabies virus that are in dogs and cats abroad. And it's protected the same way with the same vaccine. And we've had a couple of maybe more than 2 or 3 young Queensland boys in the last 10 or 20 years that have succumbed, unfortunately, to rabies from bat exposures. So you'll find bats when you're travelling abroad, and if you get a bat scratch or a bat bite, you need to attend a medical centre and get post-exposure rabies vaccination.
1: Right. What precautions should pregnant travellers take regarding vaccines?
0: First of all, I would suggest to anyone who's pregnant, do you really need to go to wherever you're going whilst you're pregnant?
1: Right.
0: Because it's not just travel-related infections that are a risk. It's all the risks of the pregnancy itself. Mm-hmm. Are you going at a time of pregnancy where miscarriage is common? So in early pregnancy, are you going to develop some of the complications during pregnancy, like preeclampsia or eclampsia? All of these kinds of things, bleeding in the middle of pregnancy. It's so much more difficult to get these things sorted when you're abroad than when you're home. So first of all, if you're pregnant, do you really need to travel?
1: Mm-hmm.
0: That's the first thing.
1: Right.
0: And if you do, and then there are some vaccines that pregnant women can have and some that they can't. So they really need to make an appointment, probably not just with their GP, but that would be their first port of call. But if their GP is unsure what a pregnant woman can safely have and not safely have, he should refer her to a travel medicine clinic where there's travel medicine specialists, or discuss it with her obstetrician if she's got a private obstetrician. But they're at greater risk for serious illness from malaria, so they need to be protected against that. But that means using mosquito repellent and almost certainly taking preventative medication against malaria, because we don't have a vaccine for malaria. A pregnant woman should not travel to a yellow fever infected country, because it's not safe to give yellow fever vaccination to someone in pregnancy, or any live vaccine in pregnancy, such as a measles booster, for instance, because we see lots of measles in return travellers, and it's important that people have measles vaccine if they haven't had two previous measles vaccines at any time in their life to be properly protected. So, yeah, pregnancy is an issue. There are a lot of vaccines pregnant travellers can have, but it's a very specialised area, and a lot of GPs might have to get some advice from a travel medicine specialist.
1: Right. What are some vaccines that travellers often need for popular destinations?
0: Okay. Do you want to name a popular destination that your listeners would go to, and I'll see if I can help out?
1: You did mention Hajj. A lot of our listeners do go to Hajj. But I guess you did mention Bali as well. Maybe
0: let's use those two.
1: Okay, go on.
0: Yeah, let's use those two because I think they're important ones.
1: Mm-hmm.
0: So for the Hajj, it is really important firstly, before we talk about vaccinations for the Hajj, are you aware that this year is the first year where you have to have a medical and be past fit to attend the Hajj as a pilgrim? Were you aware of that?
1: No. Wow. Okay. Yeah. Now you're telling us. I knew that vaccines was compulsory, but I didn't know about that one. That must be new, as you just said.
0: Yeah, it's just come in for this year. So basically there are some medical conditions that will disqualify you from being a pilgrim. So anyone with kidney failure that requires dialysis, or have advanced stage kidney disease that may lead to dialysis. People with advanced heart disease, so they have heart failure and they're not adequately controlled, or have symptoms at rest such as breathlessness. Chronic lung disease, anyone who requires oxygen use, they're banned from attending the Hajj. People with chronic liver disease, that's advanced liver disease. Anyone with dementia won't be allowed, and people with cancer who are currently undergoing active treatment with chemotherapy or radiotherapy, people with active TB, for instance. So these are all medical conditions that would disqualify you from attending the Hajj.
1: Mm-hmm.
0: So that means that there are a lot of people with chronic medical conditions, whether when they're, if they're well controlled, they'll still be able to attend. But people need to understand that they're going to be spending many hours a day on their feet in very hot temperatures. So people who are frail and elderly, it can be a real demand, and there's a great risk of collapse from low blood pressure, from dehydration, all of these kinds of things. So they're the first things that I wanted to say about that. But right. Vaccinations, the mandatory ones are the meningococcal vaccine, quadrivalent A, C, W and Y vaccine. Now, if you've had one within 5 years, then that's usually sufficient, provided you've got a certificate that shows that it was a conjugated vaccine. If it was the older polysaccharide vaccine, that needed to be given within the last 3 years. So if it was more than 3 years for a polysaccharide meningococcal vaccine or more than 5 years for a conjugate meningococcal vaccine, they will need to be vaccinated and show a certificate proving the vaccination. Likewise for COVID, so everyone should have a COVID booster before travelling to the Harsh, and they should have a seasonal influenza booster. But that one's not mandatory like the meningococcal and the COVID is. It's just a recommended one. Because as I said before, when you're in crowds of people, some people coming from, they're travelling to Saudi from a country where it might maybe flu season or just coming out of flu season, then they could easily infect other people. So it's important to be vaccinated against flu and polio for those coming from at-risk countries such as Pakistan, Afghanistan and Nigeria. And I would also make sure that your measles is up to date. So most people born in Australia before 1965 would have been exposed to measles as a child and have natural immunity. So they're generally exempt from measles vaccination. But those born after 1965, they need to check their vaccination records and see if they've had at least two doses of measles vaccine. If they haven't, they should have a booster before they go.
1: Right.
0: So they're the ones that I would be recommending for the Harsh. Some doctors might also recommend a hepatitis A vaccine as well, mm-hmm. or hepatitis B vaccine. A lot of men have their heads shaved for the Harsh, mm-hmm. and they'll have it done there with razors. So there's a risk of being nicked and bleeding. And if that razor wasn't properly sterilised before it was used on you and it had nicked a man previously who could be a carrier of hepatitis B, then you could get hepatitis B disease.
1: Right.
0: So I would recommend hepatitis B vaccination as well. But it's not required. It's just a recommendation.
1: How about barley?
0: So for barley, I would definitely recommend hepatitis A vaccine for barley because everyone loves eating in barley. Food is cheap. It's fantastic. But hepatitis A is a risk with all types of food, but particularly with fresh seafoods.
1: Mm-hmm.
0: I would also recommend hepatitis B if you haven't already been vaccinated, if you're going to be hiring motorcycles or motorbikes or if you're going to be measles, always make sure that you're up to date with measles for barley. Some doctors would recommend typhoid vaccine for barley. I don't generally recommend typhoid vaccine for barley, not for your usual short one-week trip, but if you're going to be spending longer periods of time there, there may be a greater risk of exposure to typhoid. Likewise, Japanese encephalitis, that does exist in barley. It's from mosquito bites, but it's an expensive vaccine. We're talking $300 for a shot. And a lot of people can get accommodation for a week in Bali for not much more than that. So but they're not going to be wanting to spend $300 or they can't afford to spend $300 on a vaccine.
1: Right.
0: So we might recommend it, but it's just not commercially feasible for them. So I would say take your mosquito bite precautions. Mm. These mosquitoes like to bite, particularly around dusk, for instance, and in the early evening. Mm. And if you're outdoors at that time, be protected. Use your DEET repellent. Use appropriate clothing, those right. kinds of things. So, I do recommend rabies vaccination for barley. That can be expensive too. It's about $140 a shot, and you need two shots a week apart. But if you're going to be travelling frequently to countries where there's rabies, and that's most countries in the world except Antarctica,
1: right.
0: It's a great investment because you can have you'll only need a booster for your rabies if you get an exposure, you know, mm-hmm. a bite or a scratch. So it is a good investment, whereas some vaccines like typhoid vaccine will only last 3 years and then you'll need to get another shot 3 years later if you're travelling to a risk area where there's typhoid.
1: Right. How do healthcare providers decide which vaccines to recommend for a specific country?
0: So we have resources that mm-hmm. tell us what diseases are endemic in certain countries. There's online resources, there's books, there's published resources. The American CDC site is a good one. Travel Health Pro, which is a United Kingdom site, is another good one. The Australian Immunisation Handbook gives good information as well on vaccinations. Have you heard of Smart Traveller?
1: Mm-hmm.
0: It's an Australian government website right. where a traveller can learn about risks for travel to various countries. For instance, what's the security risk of travelling that country? What's the risk of crime? Do I need a visa for that country? Is there a required vaccination for that country? So Smart Traveller is a useful thing. I think every traveller should go onto Smart Traveller and plug in what countries they intend to visit and get that information even before they seek advice from a travel health doctor or their GP.
1: Right. That would be very
0: yeah,
1: smart.
0: We have plenty of resources.
1: Yeah.
0: It's appropriately named, isn't it? Smart
1: yeah,
0: Traveller.
1: Exactly. Are there boosters travellers might need even if they were vaccinated as children?
0: Yeah, well, I did mention...
1: Yeah, you did.
0: Measles. Mm-hmm. So if they've only had one measles vaccine as a child, they need to get a second one.
1: Right.
0: Tetanus, diphtheria, whooping cough, it all comes in the one needle.
1: Mm-hmm.
0: It generally lasts 10 years. So if it's been more than 10 years, then a booster is a good idea. For a tetanus-prone wound, we usually like to know that someone's had their tetanus booster within 5 years.
1: Mm-hmm.
0: So if someone's going to be doing some adventure travel in areas where, you know, there's a risk of getting a soil-contaminated wound, which is a potential tetanus exposure, or an animal bite, which is another potential tetanus exposure, and it's more than 5 years, I would recommend that they have a tetanus booster. And I always recommend the diphtheria, tetanus, whooping cough booster, so they have all three together and they're protected against whooping cough as well.
1: Mm-hmm.
0: Polio, if they've had all their polio vaccinations as a child and they're now 35 years old and they're travelling to India, for instance, I would recommend a polio booster. And fortunately, there is a polio vaccine that is incorporated with the diphtheria, tetanus, and whooping cough one, so you have a 4-in-1 vaccine, which for those that don't like needles, that's really nice. One needle covers four diseases.
1: Yeah.
0: Wow. So there's those. Hepatitis A is not part of the childhood schedule unless you're Indigenous, Aboriginal.
1: Mm-hmm.
0: So for others, travelling to areas where there's hepatitis A, they should have that. But as I say, it's not part of the national immunisation program for non-Indigenous children in Australia.
1: Mm-hmm. Are there any vaccines that travellers should get for short trips versus long stays?
0: Yeah, so the longer the stay, the greater the risk, accumulated risk of getting that disease. So, for instance, longer stays, we would start to recommend the more expensive vaccines, that for shorter stays, you would most travellers wouldn't take because of the cost. So Japanese encephalitis vaccine, for instance, mm-hmm. if you're going to be doing a long stay in a Southeast Asian country or a Southeast Asian region, long stay in India, for instance, I would recommend that one. Whereas for a short stay, maybe we'd put it a little bit further down the list, but only because of cost, because it's a safe and very effective vaccine. So if cost is not an issue, I'd get Japanese encephalitis vaccine even for a week-long trip. Mm-hmm. So it really depends on cost. Short stays, you can get any disease on the first day that you arrive in a country or even in the airport upon arrival. So the length of stay shouldn't determine that much, yeah. It comes down to the risk is a little less, but not zero, for someone on a shorter stay. And obviously people doing shorter holidays generally might be spending less money, and they'll have less money to spend on vaccines. I mean, that's not always the case. I mean, the classic example is the young backpacker mm-hmm. that decides to do the rite of passage 3 months trip through Southern Asia and Southeast Asia with an itinerary that's not fixed. You know, they may be going anywhere and spending all sorts of time in various different places. So we have to discuss with them all of the vaccines that might be appropriate and just determine which ones we'd prioritise mm-hmm. compared to their risk profile, what activities they're going to undertake, what sort of accommodation they're going to stay in, and, of course, what they can afford.
1: Right. Well, we'd really like to thank you for your time, Doctor. That has been very fascinating and informative. I'm sure our listeners will enjoy it and learn from it. Is there anything else you'd like to end this episode with?
0: Yes, there is, actually.
1: Go ahead.
0: There's one thing. Anyone who travels, mm-hmm. I think it's really important that they take up travel health insurance.
1: Right.
0: And it really doesn't matter where you go to in the world, you need travel health insurance. Maybe New Zealand you'll get away with it because they cooperate with Medicare. So, but anywhere else in the world, if you can afford to travel overseas, you should be able to afford travel health insurance. And that includes EVAC insurance, mm-hmm. evacuation insurance, if you're going to be doing adventurous trips like hiking in the Himalaya in Nepal, for instance.
1: Right.
0: So, yeah, that's my last takeaway, travel health insurance, not just vaccination.
1: Right. Thank you so much for your time again. We hope to speak to you again on another occasion.
0: You're most welcome. Thank you.
1: Thank you. Bye-bye.

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0: بسم الله والحمد لله والصلاة والسلام على رسول الله. Welcome back, dear listeners, to another episode of the Gen Z segment. Today, you're joined by me, Houcher, Adam Houcher, and our two lovely co-hosts today. And I would say even a special guest, but you've heard his voice before. And I'm sure many people enjoy hearing the stories that you have to give and enjoy listening to your voice as well.
1: Almost guaranteed.
0: I'll move on to the other for now, which is Mr. Hadi Tabara. Assalamu alaikum.
2: Wa alaikum assalam wa rahmatullah. How are you doing, Mr. Houcher?
0: Alhamdulillah. And how are you doing?
2: I'm doing good. I'm doing
0: nice.
2: Very good.
0: Nice to know. It sounds like you're not, but I know that you're still smiling and you're still excited to be in the studio.
2: Of course, because it's the Gen Z program.
0: Thank you.
2: Exactly.
0: And we're happy to have you.
2: Yes.
0: And now, onto the person who I was buttering up before.
1: Yep.
0: Mr.
1: Omar Alwan.
0: Wow. Yes. Didn't even let me say it. But so there we go.
1: I had to introduce myself, you know. Have to.
0: Welcome into the studio, bro.
1: Thank you very much.
0: First time that I think both of us are together in the studio recording.
1: That's very true. It's quite a rare occurrence.
2: Is this going to be a special...
0: Is it special? I don't know.
1: I think so.
0: Low key, I don't know it's either how he does live.
1: Is it a one-off or is it like...
0: A one-off? I don't know. We'll see after today, straight out.
1: We have to see. Inshallah.
2: If we have to get you back in line.
1: Or not. Okay.
2: Okay.
1: Inshallah.
0: Wait, so what do you do before coming into the radio? Like, what were you doing today?
1: Today, I had sort of a busy day, you know. Woke up, helped clean my room a bit, you know, ate some breakfast.
2: Very busy.
1: Yeah, alhamdulillah. Went out with a couple of my friends. You know, did some good stuff today, alhamdulillah. Then we had this segment today.
0: Wow, very nice.
2: Wow, very nice.
0: Wait, so you had a day off work?
1: Basically, yeah, day off work today.
0: Wow.
1: I'm very happy today.
0: Bro, I want to know what that feels like.
2: Like that.
0: Alhamdulillah, soon, inshallah. And Mr. Tabara, what were you doing?
2: To be honest, I was preparing for the start of a new hijrah year.
0: Inshallah. And how are you preparing?
2: Oh, that's a big question that I think we should all answer. And I will start by saying,
0: yes,
2: I prepared for the new hijrah year by seeking repentance from Allah subhanahu wa ta'ala.
0: Alhamdulillah. May Allah because, accept your repentance.
2: I mean, because it's very important that we end the year and we try for all our sins to be forgiven so that when we start the new year, like a new page.
0: Inshallah.
2: Like a new page. Because if we were to start the year with sins written against us, then...
1: It's not a good start to the year.
2: It's not a good start.
1: No.
2: So, inshallah, and this is a reminder to myself and a reminder to everyone to seek forgiveness, to say astaghfirullah, remember all the things in the past that you did and stay away from it and intend never to go back to it and regret. No. And regret. Omar, now, as you said, today you had a busy day.
1: Yep.
2: Tell us, how are you going to be preparing for your new hijrah?
1: So... I'll speak from a general perspective. I'll speak from the perspective
0: you speak
1: of...
0: from a general perspective.
1: I'll speak from a general perspective, Mr. Adam. I'll speak from the perspective that if I was a normal Muslim in today's day in society, what would I do to prepare for the new Hijri year? Personally, first of all, if I had qada, I'd pray up the qada. If I had any fasting, I'd pray the fasting. If I had any obligations that I didn't do yet, I'd make sure I did those obligations. And another sort of thing I do is I prepare myself. I'd have some goals, some religious goals that I put for myself, saying
0: 100%,
1: like what I want to do in this religious year, so I could improve myself. I want to take advice on board. I'll ask my friends, our lovely sheikhs. I'll ask anyone who cares about me, who's around me, and I ask them and I tell them, what should I do to improve on myself?
0: I like that. Do you know why? Because sometimes we get so caught, like we either get too familiar with ourselves or get too familiar with what we're doing that we don't even think about some of the negative traits that we might not even be recognizing in ourselves.
1: That is so true. Now, mazboot.
0: Yeah, I like that.
1: Thank you very much.
0: Now, you know what else? Yes, thank you.
2: I want to get the answer from you. What are you going to do? What are you going to prepare so that you start the year of good, so that the rest of the year, inshallah, is filled with barakah, blessings, good deeds, and nothing close to anything evil.
0: Do you know what I'm going to do?
2: Tell us.
0: And what you explained has helped me come to terms with doing this, alhamdulillah. Not that it's difficult to come to terms with, but in the sense that you've allowed me and helped me realize something. You've mentioned to not start the year off in sinning, right? Mm-hmm. And I think I'm going to start today, inshallah. People might say, oh, like I'll start the new year fresh and I'll start the new year on the first day, I won't commit any sins. But how is it easy to fall into a simple routine on a certain day? How many times do we tell ourselves, oh, we'll start Monday? What about if you die beforehand?
1: That's so true. Yeah.
0: And you're still committing that sin.
1: That is so true.
0: And you die on committing that sin, having not repented and having told yourself, I'll start avoiding it next week.
1: That's so
2: true. My question is, subhanAllah, I actually saw this. Someone told me this. They said, imagine yourself on the day of judgment and you look at everything that you did and you see yourself committing that sin time after time, how much regret would you have? That's my question. That was what I wanted to say. After putting this intention, this firm intention, that you're not going to go to a sin, how much regret would you be in if you do go back to the sin? And yani, the regret on the day of judgment, it's not going to benefit you. It's not going to make that sin go away.
0: Exactly.
2: Or lessen.
1: That's so true, Nam. Mm. Can I just add on to that point? Just imagine,
0: of course you can.
1: Oh, thank you very much.
2: You are allowed.
1: You just imagine, as Hadi is saying, on the day of judgment, you're seeing yourself do that sin over and over and over again, and you cannot do anything about it. You're just there. You're seeing yourself, that sin that you're committing, and you can't stop it. You could scream as much as you like. You could regret it as much as you'd like.
0: That's it. It happened.
1: But you can't stop it. That's it. So why do we take our time and say, okay, I'm going to, when the new year starts, I'm going to stop sinning. Start today. You never know. As Mr. Hoshar said, you never know when you're going to die. Yani, it's unexpected. Yani, we could be leaving the studio today and then we might not come back another time for
0: I might not see you on the next segment if we plan segment. One.
1: Yeah, that's very true. Yeah. That's very true.
0: And how difficult is it to break out of a routine? For example, someone might be very used to sinning, or someone might be very used to having one crunchy a week. Let's say, for example, you know, the crunchy, the chocolate.
1: Yeah, yeah.
0: Let's say someone has one chocolate bar each week. The week that they go without a chocolate bar, someone might remind them. For example, even the shaitan might remind the person, you haven't felt that feeling of that sin in a while. Mm. Do that sin. Don't. Mm. It's either one day you start trying or day one. You start tomorrow or you start today. Start right now. Right now. Why That's tomorrow?
1: So true. Yeah. That is so true.
2: Mm. Yeah, no need to delay it. Mm. No need to delay it. It might be something that you've been doing for a while. Like, for example, most sessions, people gossip. Make your sessions blessed. Instead of gossiping, give a religious benefit. To the point where you and your friends, they might be used to doing this sin, but by you giving the benefit, it stops. And the blessings come down from the sky and you guys become righteous just by replacing that sin with something good. But let's say that, mashallah, and I believe the goodness, that you are staying away from the sins, but it's about doing the good and doing more good, because there's a difference between the person who is, does the obligations and stays away from the sins, and the one who does that, plus does so many recommended, rewardable actions. So make a habit on you that you're going to start doing this rewardable action. Someone told me something, Brother Shaquille, actually.
0: Oh yeah, I love
2: Brother Shaquille. He told me that they say in order to make something a habit, is for you to do that thing 30 days. 30 days straight. Without a break, you do that thing. I personally tried it. I wanted to do something for a long time. But sometimes you might feel hard on yourself doing something that's recommended and making yourself strict on it. It might feel hard on a person. So what did I do? I made a nadr. I made a vow. I'm going to do this thing for the next month. After the month, I found myself not needing to make another again because I was forcing myself and I got used to it. Khalas. Do such and such before such and such. Do such and such after such and such, for example. And like that, a person reaches those high ranks. And that's what we want to reach at the end of the day.
1: That's very nice. That's a very, very nice point. Mm-hmm. Building on that point is accepting the advice of the people.
0: That's very good.
1: As Hadi, Brother Hadi just advised us. He just advised us to take those steps, to take the action, to not just to be someone who talks, but to be someone who walks the walk as well. So, yani, a major example of that today that I realized, something that yani, someone told to me as well, is when someone's advising you, a majority of us, what do? We sit there and we think in our minds of how am I going to reply to this person to make an excuse for myself. Mm. And like realistically, it hits hard with all of us. Because there has been a time where the majority of us has experienced where when someone is telling us something, we just want to defend ourselves. We just want to push that advice away, try and make an excuse for what we did, make an excuse for how we act. But realistically, we are not going to improve as a person. We are not going to change as a person. We're not going to change as bad habits. We're not going to make new good habits if we don't take that advice onto board, accept it, acknowledge it, and not make excuses for yourself.
0: There's a lot of parts to that. There's a lot of parts to that. For example, the first part. Sometimes maybe when we receive advice, we can maybe be a bit apprehensive from the person who's giving it.
1: Yeah.
0: Feel a bit of apprehension. Maybe we feel a bit of insecurity because they're speaking about something which maybe, for example, let's say you're giving me advice. Mm-hmm. I haven't spoken about that issue that I have with you, but you've noticed it in me and you've brought it to me. Mm-hmm. And I haven't spoken about that to anyone. So for anyone to bring it up to me, I feel a bit insecure. For example,
1: yeah,
0: right, and then I feel almost on guard because I'm trying to keep that hidden,
1: yeah,
0: right?
1: I see
0: what,
1: yeah.
0: What we need to do is we need to realize that people who see similar in others might have that same similar characteristic in themselves and are advising from experience on how to overcome that.
1: That's true.
0: So we should open up, reduce, let down that barrier, and yeah, listen to the others and take their advice on how to be better.
1: That is very true. I like that a lot.
0: Thanks.
1: And Brother Hadi, I want to remind you of a hadith of the Prophet sallallahu alayhi wasallam. Maybe you could expand on this, where the Prophet sallallahu alayhi wasallam said, "Al-mu'minu mir'atu akhihi al-mu'min."
2: Wow, like this hadith, how would a person explain it and give it its meaning like Rasulullah sallallahu alayhi wasallam? The Prophet sallallahu alayhi wasallam, he was given jawami' al-kalim, little words, but the meaning is so deep. So I was explaining to some people that, subhanAllah, scholars, they've written books out of one hadith of the Prophet sallallahu alayhi wasallam. And that shows, by this beautiful hadith, it means that the Muslim acts and should be like the mirror of his Muslim brother. What do I mean by that? My question to you, Brother Adam, if you looked in the mirror and you saw, for example, a bit of mud on the left side, a bit, you never brushed your teeth completely, and there was a bit of toothpaste on your right cheek. there was some food in your beard. What would
0: Speaking
2: you do?
0: Speaking about insecurities.
2: No. What would you do?
0: What would I do? Honestly, I'd probably look at you and start touching that side of my cheek to tell you discreetly, like, like rub this part of your face.
2: Perfectly.
0: Yeah?
2: Yes.
0: Mm-hmm. Yeah.
2: In a similar way. When you see a fault in your Muslim brother, discreetly advise him. Discreetly tell him, look, you did such and such. The Prophet, for example, the Prophet said such and such, stay away from it, repent from it. Or even if it's, yani, the person never did a sin. He did something, but he could have done it better. Mm. Advise him. Or even just generally remind the person. I heard a great story. This story, when I give it, truly, tears come to my eyes. Truly, truly.
0: I love when you give stories.
1: I want to hear this.
2: Yeah,
0: is this going to be a story?
2: I've told you guys this story. It's short.
0: Am I going to stay quiet for about half an hour?
2: So what happened?
0: Please tell us the story.
2: What happened? Abu Hanifa, radiyallahu anhu, the great imam. He doesn't need to be explained who he is. We all know who he is. He was reminded, taqillah. Fear Allah. He wasn't doing anything sinful. He wasn't doing something disliked. Yet when he heard it, the words went from his ears straight to his heart. He looked to the floor. His face became white like snow. And he started shaking out of fear of Allah. Crying. He started crying immediately. This is Abu Hanifa. And who are we, Yani? When we get reminded, fi Allah, when we do a sin, some people, they laugh and they smile.
1: And Imam Abu Hanifa, he's not just a random layman. Mm. He's a scholar. Yani, he's a mujtahid. And he accepted the advice of someone.
2: The reminder, even. A reminder of someone. And Yani, Imam Abu Hanifa, subhanAllah, for some reason, just going to say something. For some reason, I've seen some people talking not as highly of Imam Abu Hanifa as they should have. How can anyone not praise Imam Abu Hanifa, who was amongst the tabi'een? He saw the companions of Rasulullah sallallahu alayhi wasallam, and he saw many, not just one. He saw many. He memorized thousands of ahadith. He memorized the Quran. His understanding, Abdullah ibn Mubarak, he said the understanding and the comprehension of Imam Abu Hanifa is special to him.
1: Allah.
2: And yani, it tends, we'll talk about it in another segment by itself, just about Abu Hanifa radiyallahu anhu. But Imam Abu Hanifa, he is truly one of the greatest scholars to walk on this earth. And the scholars said about Abu Hanifa radiyallahu anhu, the ahadith of Rasulullah falls onto him. And that's like the, that we'll leave that on a cliffhanger.
1: That is amazing.
0: I want to know about this.
2: Well, in its own segment.
1: On that topic, Mr. Hadi, Brother Hadi. In the new Hijri year, who are the people that we are supposed to be like?
2: Yeah.
1: And as the people that you just mentioned, Imam Abu Hanifa, Imam Shafi'i, Imam Ahmad ibn Hanbal, Imam Malik, these are the people that we look up to. These are the people, let's say, when the new Hijri year comes past, we say, okay, my goal is I want to try my best to be like these people. And above all, we want to be like our master Muhammad sallallahu alayhi wa sallam.
2: Yeah, for sure, because Rasulullah sallallahu alayhi wa sallam, he's our leader. Allah subhanahu wa ta'ala said about Rasulullah sallallahu alayhi wa sallam that he is the true leader, the one that we follow.
1: Allahu
2: Akbar. That's that praise from Allah subhanahu wa ta'ala.
0: He's the best of mankind.
2: Yeah, that praise from Allah subhanahu wa ta'ala. For me, it's enough to say that he is the man that we follow, as they say, toe to toe. If the Prophet does something, we copy him.
1: The Prophet did it. He's our qudwa, he's our role model.
2: Naam. And these, the scholars, like Omar was saying, these scholars, these companions, where did they learn from? They learned through Rasulullah sallallahu alayhi wa sallam, either directly or through chains. Through authentic chains. And adab, it is something to be taught. We want to say this new Hijri, we want to have the complete adab mannerisms. Do you know how they used to learn and practice mannerisms in the past?
1: Please tell us.
2: They would actually sit next to their murabbi, their teacher who would show them the path. And they would learn through that in the books. I was looking at a book. In the book it says, he learned adab from such and such, through such and such, because it's to be taught.
1: Subhanallah.
2: And even another way adab is taught, is mannerisms is taught, is by listening to hadith of the Prophet sallallahu alayhi wa sallam.
1: That's very true.
2: And the scholars, they said that sometimes a person, out of his love for the Prophet sallallahu alayhi wa sallam, and he makes salat ala nabi consistently, repetitively, Allah sends blessings to this person's heart and he becomes a person with manners just from saying salat ala nabi sallallahu alayhi wa sallam. I want to do another program where we just talk about Salat ala Nabi.
1: Wow.
2: Last thing, and then I want you guys to talk for the rest of the segment. But there was a scholar.
0: Hold on. We're not putting a guideline here. Like you're on a limit, man. Like on a time limit.
1: Speak as much as
0: speak.
1: You want.
0: We're honestly being quiet because we're listening, because we love when you speak. We learn so much.
2: My voice is gone, so it's probably hurting the listeners' voices too.
0: What? All right, let me not interrupt. Please, go ahead.
2: One of the scholars, he said, yani, the blessings of Salat ala Nabi and its merits are 10. And then he listed 10 things.
0: That's a segment.
2: That's a segment. Mm-hmm. Yeah, inshallah.
0: Inshallah.
2: Okay, now brother Adam.
0: Bro.
2: Tell us another thing that you're going to do to make your change, start the change and continue it.
0: Do you know what I'm going to do?
2: Tell us. I'm very curious about this one.
0: If I'm being honest with you, I did this a little while ago. Part of it was partly because when I tell you what I'm planning to do, you understand.
2: Yeah, let's understand.
0: Partly because it was kind of put on me, yeah?
2: Uh-huh. Yeah.
0: I'm going to, and now I want to redo it because I feel like I need to reorganize who I'm friends with.
2: Yeah.
0: Right? Alhamdulillah, the people who I hang out with now are so, mainly, are so good.
2: Mainly, did you hear that, Omar?
1: Oh, no.
2: I'm joking.
0: All right. What I'm going to say is how I'm going to do it.
2: Yeah.
0: Is, you know how you gave that advice earlier when you said instead of sitting there gossiping, give a piece of advice, give a nasiha,
2: yeah.
0: So that the blessings can come down, inshallah. You know what I was thinking of? The right people who want the best for you will be the ones who don't mock you after you do that or don't look at you in a weird way after you do that.
2: Yeah.
0: But they are the ones who listen.
2: Yeah.
0: Even if they listen for 20 seconds and then they go back to something that they were probably doing prior, but they give you that respect and they give the deen that respect and listen.
2: Yeah.
0: And they understand what you're trying to say. And those who already know what you're saying while you're giving it, and then maybe even advise you of what to add so that you can expand your knowledge, or maybe you said it in a way which it can be said better.
2: Mm-hmm.
0: You know what I mean? They advise you on that. That's what I'm looking for this year.
1: That is very nice. That is very nice.
0: Inshallah.
1: On the topic of friendship,
0: mm.
1: Yani, I believe one of the most important things in a Muslim's life is having the correct friends.
2: Yeah.
1: Is having the correct friends.
0: Honestly, yes.
1: If any of you out there who genuinely believe they do not have the right friends, or you may not realize it yet, find those new good friends, the ones that remind you about your religion. Mm. If you haven't prayed, they'll come to you, they'll say, hey, did you pray yet? If you're not fasting, if you haven't fasted your obligatory fasting in Ramadan, they'll come up to you and tell you, did you fast? Why didn't you fast? Or why did you break your fast? If you're gossiping, they'll stop you. Why are you gossiping?
0: Mm-hmm.
1: You need those friends who keep you accountable in your religion. Because yani, these friends, they're not easy to come by. But once you come by them, yani, the effort and the time it took to find them was worth it.
0: 100%.
2: And that doesn't mean go to all your old friends, press on them, block.
0: 100%.
2: I'm going to say like a Mr. Adam Holsher, make a new group chat. No.
1: Just X them out.
2: It means first try and be that role model for your friends. First try and be that person who bees like that mirror for your friends.
0: Mm, I agree.
2: And if like last thing that you do is you slowly try and go away from them so that you don't affect yourself. I was talking to this, one of these, actually, Mr. Muhammad Hosha.
0: Yeah.
2: He was telling me,
0: mm-hmm.
2: he was telling me, you yourself, number one, you always remember, for example, I would say, Mr. Hadi, number one. Yani, I always care about my outcome on the Day of Judgment because I'm the one that's going to be in my grave by myself. My Oma's not going to be with me. You're not going to be with me. Mm-hmm. My parents aren't going to be with me.
0: Mm-hmm.
2: So I'm priority. And it's not selfish to think like this. I'm priority, yes. At the end of the day, the scale of deeds, my books is my books. It's not some stranger's books. No, it's my books.
1: That's true.
2: But also, that doesn't mean you stay away from everyone and you build yourself a house on the mountain and you live there until you die. No. Because a source of rewards is helping people. And it's a big source of rewards. One of the scholars, they said, in this day and age, the way to reach righteousness the fastest and the quickest is to help the people. So your friends, and then Muhammad Hoshar then said, so you, if you see some friends, a group of friends, who you think that you can help them, you hold on to them. You hold on to them and you push them to the side of good. But the second you see yourself being dragged, you let go. You let go, you have to let go. Because at the end of the day, you don't want it to affect you and your outcome.
1: That's true.
2: So you push to the good as much as you can. If you can't, then at the end of the day, that's what you have to do. You have to let go of them. And yani, this isn't something, look, maybe in this, maybe like short term, this might be something hard on you, but long term, this is something that is good for you.
0: Bro, let me ask you a question, yeah? You give this advice, and honestly, I've heard this advice before, and I've seen it as a reoccurring advice that's been given.
1: Yep.
0: And honestly, now I want to ask you a question, because the way that you've just put it to me, I'm thinking of it and applying it to my situation, yeah? Mm. And maybe Allahu A'lam, by me asking this question to you, it might help others.
2: Mm.
0: For example, apply this advice that you just gave, yeah? If when you see it starting to drag you to not goodness, leave it. What about if it's something someone has thought that they wanted for so long, or they perceive that in the future it might change for the better?
2: And you're being dragged, you start getting dragged to the...
0: You notice signs here and there that it's not really as you expected.
2: Then what I would say to that, and mind you, this, you know, the advice that was by Mr. Muhammad Hoshar, it was given also by in Lebanon, and you put them together and it just makes sense like a puzzle piece. Mm. But my answer to that, based on what they advised me to do, is that you look, if you think genuinely, that you're able to help them and you're not falling into a sin, you're able to help them even if yani, they fall into a sin, and you might stay silent so that they don't fall into something major,
0: okay,
2: or that you stay silent so that it can allow for you to stay away from that sin eventually,
0: mm-hmm,
2: then you stop for a second, you stay silent, so that later, at the right time, you advise them when they're by themselves. A similar thing happened with me. There was a friend that left school, and I never wanted to stop talking to them. But like, when they leave school, genuinely, yani, sometimes it's hard to stay in communication with them, especially because back then, like, I think I was barely on my phone, like, at all. I don't remember having a phone.
0: Yeah.
2: A working phone, that would be.
0: Oh, you're one of those. You can't get a phone until you pass the HSC.
2: But, so I kind, the communication with them kind of faded away, but I always made sure that, for example, I would organize an event so that I would talk with them.
0: Mm.
2: And then I had a feeling that this might be my last time I'm able to talk with this friend. So I went out, I got all the boys to come and talk and eat at a restaurant. And then after we left, I said to the friend, "Hey, come, let's walk." I walked him home because he lived around the corner. And I said, "Let's talk." And I poured from my heart.
0: Mm.
2: I told him, without mentioning his name, I almost did. "I want the best for you and I love you for the sake of Allah. I've seen such and such happen. And I don't want you to be amongst those people in hellfire. I want you to be amongst those people who we remember the goodness in paradise. So I advise you," and it was like, this is a big summary. "So I advise you, for the sake of Allah subhanahu wa ta'ala, go to lessons." And I gave him a list of advice. And I said, "Whatever you need, I'm here for you. Stay in communication with me. This. And I saw it in his eyes. He began to cry.
0: He understood.
2: He understood that truly I want the best for him.
0: Mm.
2: So if, for example, you were to do that, and then you just see like one ear at the other, then my advice for you is, it seems like that's a closed door, to go work on all the other doors that are half open for you. So you could open them up all the way, inshallah.
1: Inshallah.
2: And enter into their hearts.
1: Yani, to make the point that we're all trying to make and to make it clear, is that it's as Allah subhanahu wa ta'ala said in the Quran. He said, "A'udhu billahi min ash-shaytani rajim. Man 'amila salihan falinafsihi wa man asa'a fa 'alayha thumma ila rabbikum turja'un." Yani, what does this mean? It means the one who does good, then it is for himself. It is good for himself And the one who does bad, then it is against him. It is bad against him. And indeed, you will return to the judgment of your Lord. Allahu Akbar. No matter how much you try in this life, no matter how many friends you try to keep in contact with, no matter how many people that you advise and you do whatever you can, they don't listen, they don't listen. Khalas. You rely on Allah, you take by the means, you try your best. In the end, it is you that matters. It is you that will be judged on the day of judgment. Your deeds and your sins. You won't be judged for the sins of someone else, and you won't be judged for the deeds of someone else. You try your best, you rely on Allah, and you take by the means. Barakallahu bikum.
2: And a lot of the time, like when you advise this friend who maybe he's going left, yani to the, when I say left, I mean like to the wrong path. When you advise him from your heart, if he doesn't listen there, a lot of the times, when he becomes older, he will have so much regret that clouds up his heart, and he'll come back to you. So if before you leave those friends that aren't helping you or aren't pushing you to the right, yani the good side,
3: show them you care.
2: Show them you care. Let your last words be with them at least, and
3: in goodness.
2: Yeah, at least something like an emblem that I love you for the sake of Allah. I want the best for you. Let me help you. Help me help you.
0: And it's definitely not a situation where if they do return, as much as some people might feel the urge to say it, don't say I told you so.
2: Yeah,
1: straight up.
0: Alhamdulillah, they've returned. They've understood they're wrong, and they've understood, and they're seeking advice on how to be better. So what I also want to point out is some people use the term new year, new me.
2: Yeah.
0: What I wanted to kind of address is for the new Hijri year, let's not say that.
2: Yeah.
0: All right. Let's not say that.
2: Are we going to say new year, new page?
0: Are we? I don't know. I'm not. I'm sorry.
2: I'm not too.
0: What I would do is try to keep the same positives and the same good traits that I learned, that I tried to implement the last Hijri year, and build on those for the new Hijri year.
2: Why don't we say new year, better me?
1: That's a good
0: inshallah.
1: One.
0: Inshallah.
2: That's a good
0: inshallah.
2: One. Like
0: yes.
2: That.
0: Yeah. Inshallah. Yes, because who doesn't want to look back and say, honestly, from where I've come about, let's say 1 year ago, 2 years ago, 3 years ago, maybe for some people, mashallah, 20 years ago, they've improved.
2: Yeah.
1: Subhanallah.
0: To be able to look back and say, alhamdulillah, I'm in a much better situation right now.
2: It's a nice feeling, isn't it?
0: I have so many good traits and so many good opportunities that I made dua for so many years ago that I'm using them right now is a blessing.
2: Yeah, Allah. And yani, what you were saying, what you touched on is looking back year to year, it helps you. Like, for example, if I was to look at myself.
0: Yeah, that's exactly right.
2: If I was to look back at myself 3 years ago, I say, wow, how did I get here? Like a lot of people even, I was telling someone actually not long ago, he was telling me, like, I want to gain so much knowledge. How am I going to be able to? I told him, be consistent on at least one lesson, and you look back after a year and say, how did I get here? Dear brothers and sisters in Islam, if you're driving, I'm not ending the show. This is the job for Adam Hoshaf. If you're driving or you're at home, remember to seek forgiveness. Remember to look back when you start the new Hijri year for it to be the start of a year of blessings and for you to end it with a year of blessings. Remember to make sure your friends are friends that push you to the path of goodness. Remember to take advice and to know how to give advice. And now, Brother Adam, wrap up the beautiful segment.
0: Allah knows best.
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9: Bismillah ar-Rahman ar-Rahim. 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All praise is due to Allah, and may Allah raise the rank of Prophet Muhammad, peace be upon him, and protect his nation from that which he fears for them. Dear brothers and sisters in Islam, let us first have the proper intention in our hearts to attend the lesson for the obedience of Allah Subhanahu wa ta'ala. We are explaining the 99 names of Allah subhanahu wa ta'ala mentioned in one of the hadith of the Prophet sallallahu alayhi wa sallam narrated by Imam At-Tirmidhi, in which the Prophet sallallahu alayhi wa sallam said, verily Allah has 99 perfect names, meaning amongst his countless names. So not only 99 names for Allah Azza wa Jal, those are specific ones. The Prophet said, verily Allah has 99 names amongst his countless perfect names. Whoever memorizes them and understands the meaning will be admitted into paradise. This is a good tiding from the Prophet sallallahu alaihi wasallam for whoever puts effort to memorize and understand these 99 names. We are up to the name Al-Qahhar. Al-Qahhar, the subjugator, the one who subjugated the creations by his power. So Allah subhanahu wa ta'ala has the ultimate power over his creations. Allah subjugated the creation by his power, subjugated them by death. So Allah subhanahu wa ta'ala subjugated the creation by his power, subjugated human beings and jinn by his power, and inflicted death upon them. So they are subjugated by the power of Allah. They cannot escape death. As Allah ta'ala said, يُدْرِكُمُ الْمَوْتِ وَلَوْ كُنْتُمْ فِي بُرُوجٍ مُشَيَّدَةٍ. Death will come to you, even if you were to be in well-protected fortresses. You know, these fortresses where they hide behind it. Even if you are in well-protected and guarded fortresses, death will come to you. So Allah subjugated the creations by his power. Everything amongst the creations of Allah is subjugated by the power of Allah. From the tiny creation, which is very, very tiny, like the ant, small red ant, this is a very small creation of Allah. It's subjugated by the power of Allah. The arsh is subjugated by the power of Allah. And that is the reason and the wisdom why Allah mentioned in the Quran this ayah, Ar-Rahmanu ala al-arshi istawa, meaning the arsh is subjugated by the power of Allah. Knowing that every creation is subjugated by the power of Allah, so what's the wisdom behind mentioning Al-Arsh specifically, in particular? Because it's the biggest of Allah's creations. So one would know for greater reason that the rest of the creations that are smaller than Al-Arsh are subjugated by the power of Allah subhanahu wa ta'ala. As Allah said in the Quran, وَهُوَ رَبُّ الْعَرْشِ الْعَظِيمِ. So this ayah means Allah is the Lord of the grand throne, Al-Arsh. So why did Allah mention Al-Arsh, the throne, specifically? Because it is the biggest of Allah's creations. So when one interprets the word istawa as subjugated, and you say it means Allah subjugated the arsh by his power, this is in accordance with the other verses of the Quran. Because Allah said in the Quran, وَهُوَ الْقَاهِرُ فَوْقَ عِبَادِهِ وَمَا مِنْ إِلَٰهٍ إِلَّا اللَّهُ الْوَاحِدُ الْقَهَّارِ. So Allah is Al-Qahhar. That's why you find amongst Muslims those who are called Abdul Qahir, Abdul Qahhar, because Al Qahir and Al Qahhar, the subjugator, is amongst the names of Allah subhanahu wa ta'ala. But you do not find a person called Abdul Jalis, which means the slave of the sitting one. So istawa in this ayah does not mean the one who is sitting, wal-ayyazu billah. No. Istawa, he refers to the fact that the arsh is subjugated by the power of Allah. And who mentioned this? Many scholars, starting with Imam Ali radiallahu anhu, the lantern of At-Tawheed, the lantern of the creed. 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Meaning Allah created the arsh as an indication of His power and not to take it as a place to sit on it. It's like when you go to Mecca. What do you do when you go to Mecca? You circumambulate the Kaaba, turn around the Kaaba. What would you reflect upon what? The greatness of this house, of Allah subhanahu wa ta'ala, how it is honored. And you reflect upon the greatness of Allah azza wa jal. And as if when you are turning around the Kaaba, as if you are saying in your heart, oh my Lord, wherever I go, and to whatever direction I direct myself to, I will remain steadfast on obeying you. That's when you turn around the Kaaba. What about the angels in the skies? So what do? They go to the arsh. They turn around the arsh. Circumambulate the arsh. Al-arsh for them is like al-Kaaba for the believers on earth. 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What do the angels do? Surround the arsh. They turn around and they praise and glorify Allah Azza wa Jal. So the arsh, which is the biggest of Allah's creations, is an indication of the power of Allah. Allah did not create it to sit on it, because sitting necessitates that one is composed of what? A lower part and an upper part. And he needs buttocks. He needs these organs. But Allah subhanahu wa ta'ala is the one who created bodies and the characteristics of the bodies. And who is attributed with sitting? Angels sit. Humans sit. Animals sit. So pigs sit. Monkeys sit. So this is not an attribute of perfection when one attributes sitting to Allah Azza wa Jal. Rather, one would be classified as swearing at Allah Azza wa Jal. Because whoever likens Allah to the creations is in fact swearing at Allah Azza wa Jal. In the hadith that is Qudsi, the Prophet said, Allah Ta'ala said, the son of Adam swore at me, and he had no right to do so. Then he explained this by saying, he swore at me when he said, I have a son. So if one says Allah has a son, he did what? He swore at Allah. That is classified as swearing at Allah. Why? Because he's likening Allah to the creations. So the one who says that Allah is sitting on the throne is likening Allah to the creations, and he will be classified as swearing at Allah subhanahu wa ta'ala. So what's the meaning of Al-Qahhar, the subjugator? The one who subjugated the creations by his power. Allah subhanahu wa ta'ala is Al-Wahhab, the most generous, who gives abundantly without any return. Subhanahu wa ta'ala. Even in this life, Allah gives the believers and the non-believers. Because see, this whole world is not worth of what? A wing of a mosquito in the judgment of Allah subhanahu wa ta'ala. It doesn't have that weight of a wing of a mosquito. In the hadith, the Prophet sallallahu alayhi wa sallam said, لو كانت الدنيا تساوي عند الله جناح بعوضة ما سقى منها الكافر شربة ماء. If this whole world, all these pleasures you see in this life, if they were a wing of a mosquito, Allah wouldn't have given the non-believer in this life a sip of water. But it's worthless. That's why Allah subhanahu wa ta'ala gives this dunya to the one that Allah accepts and to the one that Allah does not accept, meaning to the believers and to the non-believers. But Allah gives the hereafter only to those whom Allah accepts, meaning the believers. In this life, His mercy encompasses the believers and the non-believers. But in the hereafter, it's specific for the believers. You know how sometimes, once you feel depressed, anxious, and having been inflicted with hardships and calamities in this life, and you feel a bit depressed, sit down and try to recall some of the endowments bestowed upon you. You can see, while there are people around the world who cannot see. You can hear, you can talk, you can walk, your health is good. Try to count as many as you can, and you will realize that you are living in a great endowment. So Allah is Al-Wahhab, the one who gives abundantly without any return. Allah subhanahu wa ta'ala is Ar-Razzaq, the one who makes sustenance reach his slaves. Sustenance is everything that benefits one, whether consumed from halal source or haram source. This is classified as sustenance, because we are ordered to seek the halal sustenance, al-rizq al-halal. And there is haram sustenance. When one steals, this is haram sustenance. But he might steal and gets money, and he benefits by this money in this world. So that money, although it is from haram, he benefits with it, but he will be questioned about this and he deserves to be tortured severely in the hereafter. But even if it is from haram source, unlawful source, it is called sustenance. But as for the non-believers in hellfire, they will not get a bit of sustenance. Allah Ta'ala said in the Quran, وَنَادَى أَصْحَابُ النَّارِ أَصْحَابَ الْجَنَّةِ

0: The non-believers call the people in paradise. They tell them, give us from what Allah subhanahu wa ta'ala bestowed upon you, water or any kind of sustenance. What do they reply? They say to them, those are banned for the non-believers. So they will not get a sip of water and they would not get a bit of sustenance. In this life, you can see people are getting sustenance, whether from halal or haram, they get sustenance. Allah Azza wa Jal is the one who makes sustenance reach the slaves. The worm in the belly of the earth, under the ground, sometimes they dig 20 meters, they find that earthworm eating. Allah provided it with its sustenance. In the ocean, at the bottom of the sea, it's very, very dark. At the bottom of the water in the ocean or the sea, it's dark. There are marine animals living there, and they are getting the sustenance that Allah subhanahu wa ta'ala provides them with. So whether you say Ar-Razzaq, Ar-Raziq, amongst the specific names that can only be used when in reference to Allah Azza wa Jal. So as we are explaining these names, we are telling you which name is specifically used in reference to Allah Azza wa Jal. This is one of them, Ar-Razzaq, Ar-Raziq. So Allah is the one who is Ar-Razzaq, Ar-Raziq. We do not call other than Allah Ar-Razzaq or Ar-Raziq. This is a specific name for Allah subhanahu wa ta'ala. Allah is Al-Fattah. Al-Fattah means the one who opens for his slaves a way out of every calamity. Any matter that is closed, that you think you don't have that hope you might get out of it, then suddenly you find that Allah subhanahu wa ta'ala has facilitated for you a way out of this calamity, out of this hardship. So that's the meaning of Al-Fattah. Sometimes matters could be constricted on you. You have constriction, constricted, and you might think that there is no way out of this calamity. Then suddenly you find ways open for you to get out of this hardship and calamity. And that's from the mercy of Allah subhanahu wa ta'ala. Allah Azza wa Jal is Al-Alim. Al-Alim knows about his creation. Nothing is hidden from Allah subhanahu wa ta'ala. So the knowledge of Allah encompasses everything. The inwardly matters and the outwardly matters, Allah knows about them. Whatever you conceal in your heart, whatever you reveal, the revealed and the concealed matters are known by Allah Azza wa Jal. There are matters that are concealed from us. We don't know about them. We don't know about them. But Allah subhanahu wa ta'ala knows about them. Because nothing is hidden from the knowledge of Allah subhanahu wa ta'ala. Allah ta'ala knows when the day of judgment will occur exactly, at what time. There is an angel that is called Israfil. That's one of the archangels, one of the best angels, Israfil. He's the one in charge of blowing in the horn. When he blows in the horn, that's when the day of judgment occurs. And that's when everything in the skies and on earth will die. Even this angel who blows in the horn will die. Azrael will take his soul out. And the last one to be alive
1: will be Azrael, the angel of death. Allah subhanahu wa ta'ala orders his soul to be taken out of his body, and that's when he dies. It's not true what some ignorant people fabricate, that when Azrael will be the last one, they say that Allah orders him to take his own soul. So as he tries to take his soul out, he suffers the pain, and that he says, "Oh Allah, had I known that taking the soul would cause this severe pain, I wouldn't have taken any of the souls of any of the slaves." This is not true, because he wouldn't object to Allah's order. He's from the archangels. He obeys Allah. لَا يَعْصُونَ اللَّهَ مَا أَمَرَهُمْ وَيَفْعَلُونَ مَا يُؤْمَرُونَ. They never disobey Allah, and they fulfill all the orders in full as Allah ordered them. So he wouldn't say, "Oh Allah, had I known that taking the soul out of the body will cause that pain, I wouldn't have taken any soul out of anybody." Angel Azrael wouldn't say this. So he will die, he will be the last one. After 40 years, Allah revives Angel Israfil, and he blows the second sounding in the horn. The second sounding in the horn, that's when they will be resurrected. So that's the blow of resurrection. So we have two blows and two soundings. The first one is for the occurrence of the hour, the day of the judgment, when everyone dies in the skies and on earth. And the second one is the sounding for resurrection. That's the second one after 40 years. So Allah subhanahu wa ta'ala knows about everything. Knows about the occurrence of the day of judgment, knows about what the lady will be carrying in her womb, a boy or a girl. So when, you know, when the mixture of both seminal liquid comes together, and that's called nutfa, beginning of the fetus, the baby in the womb, it remains as a nutfa for 40 days, as the Prophet said. It turns into alaqa, meaning a blood clot, for 40 days. Then it turns into mudra, it's like a piece of meat, like a bite of meat, for another 40 days. Then the angel of the womb will be sent, and the angel of the womb will come to the pregnant lady after 120 days, and he puts his hands from its stomach to the womb and shapes the baby. She doesn't feel this movement. He shapes the baby, gives it the features as Allah ordered, as a baby boy or a baby girl. So he follows the order. At that time, based on the order, he would shape the baby as a baby boy or a baby girl, and he places the soul in it. But before that, no one knows if she's going to have a baby boy or a baby girl. It's not shaped. It's not given the features. So now if a lady goes to a doctor and they do the ultrasound after 1 month or 2 months, and they say, "Yeah, the baby boy," how would they know that? They can't know this. Now, sometimes after 7 months, when they do the ultrasound, sometimes they guess and they would be right in their guessing, and in some cases they would be wrong. I'm sure you know many examples, many stories, but I know like a person closely that they told him, she's pregnant with a baby boy, his wife, till the last month. So she does the ultrasound every month. Ninth month, baby boy, that's it. He prepared the room, chose the blue color for the baby boy, made the decoration. Even he called me because he wanted to call him a certain name, and he was asking, how do we, that was when his wife was in labor. So he called me from outside. He said, I want to know, how do I spell his name if I were to write it in that way? So I told him, I sent him a text message how to write his name if he were to register it. Then he called me after a couple of hours and he said she had a baby girl. So Allah is the one who knows what is in the womb. So Allah subhanahu wa ta'ala knows about the occurrence of the day of the judgment, the exact and definite time of the emergence of the imposter Dajjal. Allah only knows this. About the soul, the fact of the soul, the reality of the soul, Allah is the only one who knows about this. So there are matters that we don't know about them. Only Allah subhanahu wa ta'ala knows about them. Even Prophet Muhammad sallallahu alayhi wa sallam doesn't have the knowledge about everything. Only Allah is alimul ghaib, the one who knows the whole unforeseen. But Allah subhanahu wa ta'ala does not give the knowledge of the whole unforeseen to any of the creations. Rather, part of it, Allah subhanahu wa ta'ala gave to the prophets. Part of it, not everything. So that's why the Prophet told us about the day of judgment, told us about the imposter, told us about the signs of the day of judgment. He told us about things that will happen in the future, but not every single thing in detail. Allah is the only one who knows about the whole unforeseen. قُلْ لَا يَعْلَمُ مَنْ فِي السَّمَاوَاتِ وَالْأَرْضِ الْغَيْبَ إِلَّا اللَّهِ. This ayah means only Allah knows about the whole unforeseen. So don't believe those fortune tellers, soothsayers, and who say to you such and such will happen to you. Those are liars. Sometimes they might have heard something from devils. Some of them would have connection with devils and they get some information about you. And the devil will tell them, so and so had such and such on that day. So he will tell you that you did such and such. And you will be shocked. You say, how did he know about this? Yeah, the devil told him. The devil that is with you, accompanying you wherever you go, there is a qareen. Qareen does not leave you. Until you die, he goes to someone else. He will be with you all the time. This is called al-qareen. So he sometimes he reveals some of the information that he knows about you to that fortune teller or sorcerer or whatever. But no one knows the whole unforeseen except Allah subhanahu wa ta'ala. And you won't know what's going to happen to you tomorrow. Allah knows about what's going to happen to you tomorrow, in the way that it's going to happen to you, and when and where you're going to die. Allah is the only one who knows about this. So even Angel Azrael alayhi salam doesn't have the knowledge in detail about every single person when he is going to die exactly. At the time that Allah willed for that person to die, he receives the orders to go and take his soul out. But he doesn't have prior knowledge about all human beings, for how long every one of them will live, and when he's going to die, and where. This knowledge is only known to Allah subhanahu wa ta'ala. Allah is al-qabid, al-basit, the one who constricts the sustenance by his wisdom. and expands it with his generosity and mercy. So that's why if your rizq sustenance is constricted, narrowed, tight, there is a wisdom behind that. Sometimes money could be what, as people might say, it could be a curse for the person. It could be a reason for his destruction. Sometimes money could lead to people's destructions. You know the story of Prophet Isa alayhi salam with the person that he accompanied him. The person that he accompanied him. And that was a story to share about those who befriend each other on worldly matters. And how money sometimes, like wealth, could turn against the person. This person, he lied to Prophet Isa alayhi salam because of the loaf that they found and what happened, how he took that part, then he denied, and Prophet Isa alayhi salam left him and continued until they reached a place and they found treasure. Then Prophet Isa alayhi salam said, I'll take one third, you take one third, and one third for the one who ate that portion of the loaf. Then because he started thinking about one third of the treasure, he admitted, said, I'm the one who did it. Before he denied, then now he admitted, he said, I'm the one who ate that portion. Then Prophet Isa alayhi salam said, take it all, I don't want it. He continued walking, that person was collecting that treasure, then two men came. When they saw this person with this treasure, they wanted to kill him and take the money, the treasure. Then he said to them, why don't we split it between us three? And they agreed. And he said, take this money, a portion, go to the town, get some food, buy some food. Let's have like a banquet, celebrate having this treasure. We eat together, then we split the money on three thirds amongst us. They sent one of them to buy food and two remained behind. The two remained behind said, why should we split the money into three when we can split them in half? So when he comes back, let us kill him and take the money, split it in half instead of three portions. So, and this is what they did. When he came with the food, he purchased the food for them. When he came, they killed him and they sat down eating. Then they found out that he put poison in the food to kill them and take the treasure. So the three died on the treasure. Then Prophet Isa alayhi salam passed by them and said, this is the example of the dunya. So look, he found money, treasure. It was a reason for his destruction. So sometimes if you cannot buy something, you don't have money, your sustenance is constricted. Remember, this could be for a wisdom. Accept what Allah subhanahu wa ta'ala gives you. Whether it is a small amount of sustenance, or a big amount of sustenance. So Allah constricts sustenance by His wisdom and expands it by His generosity and mercy, subhanahu wa ta'ala. Allah is Al-Khafid Al-Rafi'. Al-Khafid Al-Rafi' means the one who demotes, degrades whomever He willed, subhanahu wa ta'ala. And He humiliates the arrogant and stubborn ones, and He upgrades the ranks of the righteous ones by enabling them to perform more acts of obedience, so their ranks will be raised higher and higher. So if you find yourself able to perform the acts of worship, thank Allah, because this is called at-tawfiq. At-tawfiq from Allah, it means creating the ability in the slave to obey. Creating in the slave the ability to obey. This is called at-tawfiq. Al-khizlan, on the other hand, is creating in the slave the ability to disobey. And Allah raises the ranks, upgrades the ranks of the righteous Muslims by enabling them to perform the acts of obedience, and that will result in the ranks being raised. Allah is Al-Mu'izz Al-Muzil. Al-Mu'izz Al-Muzil, amongst the names of Allah subhanahu wa ta'ala, it means Allah subhanahu wa ta'ala dignifies the righteous slaves with the everlasting enjoyment in paradise. And Allah degrades and humiliates the non-believers by admitting them into hellfire forever. Al-Mu'izz, the one who dignifies and honors the righteous slaves by granting them the everlasting enjoyment in paradise. Allah humiliates and degrades the non-believers by admitting them into hellfire forever. As-Sami' also amongst the names of Allah, it means the one who hears all the hearable things by his eternal hearing without an ear or any other organ. Allah subhanahu wa ta'ala knows what you conceal in your heart, what you hide in your heart, what you intend. Allah knows about your intentions, your thoughts. So even when you talk to yourself in your heart, Allah knows about it. You might hide it from others, other people, but you cannot hide this from Allah Azza wa Jalla. And Allah Ta'ala is Sami'u Dua. When you say Sami'u Dua, it means the one who fulfills the supplications of the slaves. And that is the meaning of the hadith of the Prophet Sallallahu Alaihi Wasallam, when he said, I seek refuge by Allah Subhanahu Wa Ta'ala from the supplication that won't be fulfilled. So he asked refuge by Allah subhanahu wa ta'ala from the supplications that are not fulfilled. And also this is similar to the case when a believer rises from ruku' in the prayer. What does he say? Sami'a Allahu liman hamida. Sami'a Allahu liman hamida. So here, when you say sami'a, it means fulfilled. And the dua, the supplication, or it means Allah accepts the praising of the one who is praising Allah subhanahu wa ta'ala. Also, Allah is al-basir. It means Allah subhanahu wa ta'ala sees all the seeable things without being in need to a pupil or any other organ. This eye that consists of veins, fat, whatever it contains, this is a device that Allah created for us so we can see. SubhanAllah, Allah created this organ for us, and its ability to see is limited. It's limited. Allah subhanahu wa ta'ala gave the hudhud, that's a type of bird, the ability to see the water in the bottom of the earth. Allah created an organ for that bird to see the water in the bottom of the earth. We can see to a certain limit, we cannot see behind the walls. And sometimes, out of an extraordinary thing, Allah might enable one to see what is beyond the normal and the ordinary ability. So Allah Azza wa Jal gives the slave these organs to see with, but Allah is the creator of these organs. So Allah sees without being in need to any organ or to any device from what He created for the creations. Also Allah subhanahu wa ta'ala is al-hakam, al-adl. Al-hakam means the one who judges on the day of judgment between the creations. And his judgment will be a judgment of justice. So injustice does not apply to the judgment of Allah Azza wa Jal. The judgment of Allah is all just. Because injustice is expected from the one who is behaving or using what does not belong to him without the permission of the owner. And this whole world is owned by Allah. So if Allah were to torture all the creations, He wouldn't be unjust, because they are all His creations, subhanahu wa ta'ala. But Allah promised the believers with paradise and

0: to an extent that if there is a goat in this life with horns that bumped another one without horns, on the day for judgment, Allah resurrects both of them. The one that was without horns, Allah creates horns for it. It bumps back the other one the same way. Then they turn into soil. So animals will not go to paradise or hellfire. They will perish. They will perish. They will not go to paradise or hellfire. They turn into soil. So this is to show the ultimate justice of Allah subhanahu wa ta'ala. So the non-believers will see this on the day for judgment. You know what do they say? The non-believer will say, I wish I was like them. And I turn into soil. And I won't go to hellfire. We ask Allah to keep us steadfast in Islam and end our life as righteous Muslims. Ameen. And Allah knows best. We say, La ilaha illallah, 3 times.
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Dear listeners, another lunar year has passed and a new one has begun to remind us of the glorious memory of the great day in which the Prophet ﷺ migrated to Al-Madinah.

The Blessed Migration displayed an honorable strive for human excellence and contained several lessons for patience, forbearance, knowledge and wisdom, enrichment for future generations to implement and use to iron out difficulties and overcome hardships and learn to persevere.

Prophet Muhammad sallallahu alayhi wa sallam received the revelation in Mecca, and therein he was ordered to teach and spread among a society drowning in ignorance the rules of Islam, the religion of all the prophets, so that justice and peace prevail and winning in the hereafter may be achieved. The people at that time used to worship idols, bury their newly born female daughters while alive, and commit many acts of wickedness and debauchery. They were devoted to an immoral style of living that opposed the proper manners and ethics taught by the prophets of Allah.

Allah the Exalted has sent His Prophet Muhammad sallallahu alayhi wa sallam with guidance to renew the call for Islam. During the prime trading season, the Prophet used to pass among the people in Mecca and tell them, قولوا لا إله إلا الله تفلحوا, which means, say لا إله إلا الله and you will win. The statement of لا إله إلا الله means, no one is God except Allah. He brought them the good news of the great reward for those who believed and warned those who did not believe a severe torture in the hereafter.

In the outset of his call, a few people believed in him, but the majority renounced his call and denied his prophethood. However, the Messenger of Allah persisted and eventually met in Mecca some people of Yathrib, that is Al-Madina, from the tribes of Al-Aws wal-Khazraj. He invited them to embrace Islam, so six of them accepted at first. When they left to go to Medina, he sent with them some companions to teach the Qur'an to the ones who believed and to call upon the ones who did not embrace Islam to do so. Hence, their number increased by the following year. The Prophet and his companions who believed in him endured and tolerated the wrongdoings of the blasphemers by remaining steadfast to the path of Islam and acting in accordance with what is incumbent upon them of its rules. When the number of the believers increased in Medina, Allah revealed to the Prophet sallallahu alaihi wasallam to migrate to it. The Muslims then started to migrate one after another in compliance to the order of Allah and in obedience to the order of the Prophet sallallahu alaihi wasallam.

The blasphemers of Quraysh were severely shocked by the speedy way the religion of Islam was spreading, and they wanted to find a way to eliminate it. The blasphemers of the tribe of Quraysh noticed the continuous migration of the companions to Medina, so they feared that the Prophet would do the same and leave Mecca. They held a meeting and collectively conspired to kill Prophet Muhammad. In order to avoid revenge from the family of the Prophet, they decided to spread his blood among the tribes. So they schemed to have one man from every tribe strike the Prophet with their swords all at once. Thus, it would be hard to seek revenge from all the tribes. Angel Jibril, peace be upon him, descended and informed the Prophet about Quraysh's scheme of killing him and ordered him not to sleep in his regular sleeping place. Jibril also conveyed to him Allah's permission to migrate. The Prophet ordered his cousin Ali ibn Abi Talib to sleep in his place and to cover himself with the Prophet's green shawl and to return the belongings of the people which they had kept with the Prophet for safekeeping. Ali obeyed the order. By that time, the blasphemers had already gathered at the Prophet's door. Fully relying upon Allah the Exalted, the Messenger of Allah left his house with his hands full of soil, and he sprinkled the soil over the heads of the conspirators while reciting verses from Surah Yasin. قال الله تعالى وجعلنا من بين أيديهم سدا ومن خلفهم سدا فأغشيناهم فهم لا يبصرون. This means, we have made before them a barrier and a barrier behind them, so we have covered them over so that they cannot see. Thus, Allah blocked his Prophet from their sight. In the morning, they went into the Prophet's house to kill him, but instead they found Ali sleeping in his place. They erupted in rage and fury out of humiliation and embarrassment, especially when they found the soil on their heads. Angry, furious, and nervous, they left the house seeking the trails of the Prophet. Allah revealed the support of his Prophet in an outstanding, glorious event when Prophet Muhammad sallallahu alayhi wa sallam and Abu Bakr as-Siddiq, his companion, may Allah raise his rank, went to the cave of Thawr to get out of sight.

Allah ordered a tree to grow at the mouth of the cave to cover it, and two wild pigeons were ordered to sit in front of the cave, one of which laid eggs. A spider was inspired to weave a web at the mouth of the cave. When the men of Quraysh came holding their staffs and swords, they stood by the cave and looked around, and they saw the pigeons with their eggs and the spider web. They figured that if the Prophet and his companion had entered the cave, they would have destroyed the eggs and the web. So they turned back and left defeated. What they did not know is that they were 40 cubits away from the Prophet and his companion. The Messenger of Allah migrated to Medina with Abu Bakr after staying in Mecca for 13 years, calling people to embrace Islam and to believe in one God.

Allah the Exalted bestowed His endowments and blessings upon the Prophet and his companions. He enabled them to conquer Mecca after a long struggle led by the great Prophet alongside his companions. Afterwards, people embraced Islam in large multitudes. Allah the Exalted said, قال الله تعالى إذا جاء نصر الله والفتح ورأيت الناس يدخلون في دين الله أفواجا فسبح بحمد ربك واستغفره إنه كان توابا. The meaning of the surah is, when the Prophet of Allah comes and you see people embrace Islam in multitudes, proceed to glory and praise your Lord and seek forgiveness. Verily, He is the one who accepts the repentance and forgives. At the end, dear listeners, we ask Allah to enable us to learn the proper lessons from the blessed migration and to instill its rich meanings into our hearts and guide us to march in the footsteps of the Prophet sallallahu alaihi wasallam.

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0: Today we're going to have an interview with a close friend, teacher, Mrs. Mona El-Mazlour, and she'll be talking to how do we connect with children in a calm and positive way while still maintaining boundaries, routines and discipline. She has such a great approach. Positive way of speaking to kids in general.
1: Yeah, well, you would know being, you know, a colleague, but
0: definitely,
1: mashallah, I know I've seen her character and I can tell that mashallah she would have that quality in her.
0: And I think definitely our listeners today will benefit from her advice. So she's coming up, inshallah, her interview.

0: Welcome back, listeners. You're tuned into 92.1 FM, and today we're diving into a topic that relates to both parents and teachers. How do we connect with children in a calm and positive way while still maintaining boundaries, routines, and discipline? We have Ms. Munna Al-Mazloom, who is a parent and a teacher. I'm very excited to have you on, so thank you for joining us.
1: Thanks for having me.
0: Munna, before we dive into today's topic, can you tell us a little bit about your background and what led you to work so closely with children, both as a teacher and a parent?
1: Yes. Fresh out of high school, I was studying a Bachelor of Biological Sciences. I did about a year and a half of that before I started a family quite young. After becoming a mum, I realised that diving into the science field is not very practical for a working mum in terms of the children and their timing and, you know, school pickups and drop-offs. And I've always kind of had it in me where I've had a love for teaching. Like, I was the eldest grandchild, always sat my cousins around in a circle, read them stories. So from there, I turned into teaching and I started studying teaching. And more so as a mature age student while continuing the family at home and looking after the kids. And then after that, I started working. I've been working full time for about 7 years now as a primary school teacher.
0: Time flies by very quickly, doesn't it?
1: It sure does.
0: Yeah, subhanAllah. So you're one of those, who, like from young, you felt,
1: yes,
0: whether it's I'm the teacher and, you know.
1: I was always the cousin in charge, yeah, yeah. And I was always the one role-playing teaching. After becoming a mum, I actually, and my children going to school, I realised and valued teaching more so, and the importance of working with children as well, and being a part of shaping a child's future in a positive way. So I felt like as I matured and got older, I had more of an appreciation for this field of work.
0: Better understanding of it. Definitely. You're known for your warm connection with children. What are some practical ways you can build a positive rapport with kids at home and in the classroom? Because it's really important, you know, just being positive in general. It encourages others to do better, you know, and we like to be treated that way. When someone is being positive with us, obviously, you know, firm when needed, like, for example, with kids. But in general, like, we like that. So what about for you? What are some practical ways you build? What do you actually do?
1: For me, first and foremost, I think building a connection with students, even your own children at home, is very, very important. Because once you build a connection with them, then you have that relationship where the child wants to please you or the child is eager to come to school and learn from the teacher. If there's no connection, the child doesn't feel understood or heard. Mm. Therefore, they won't put in the effort that a child that is connected with their teacher would.
0: Mm. How do you build connection?
1: So I try first greet them with a smile. So that's my motto. No matter what happened the day before, let's say a child had a really, really challenging day, the next day we always greet and start our day with a smile. Allow them to feel heard. So when a child comes and feels like they need to express something, which to them may seem so important, to you may be very superficial, but they feel heard. So you give them that recognition, that little minute of listening to them, add in the emotion, like, oh my goodness, did that really happen? That's so sad. And then they just feel immediately that they've been heard and they feel better about themselves. And lots of positive reinforcement as well. So catch them doing the right thing and acknowledge it. And by doing these things, then they start to feel like they're safe, they're happy and they're comfortable in their environment.
0: Yeah. Very important tips, a lot of great tips there about building connection with the kids. And subhanAllah, you're going back to the religion too, like just smiling.
1: Correct. A smile goes a long way. Like, you'd be surprised with children, your facial expressions and how much they impact the children and how much they're absorbing while they're just looking at you throughout the day.
0: Yeah, definitely. Can you share an example where that positive relationship made a real difference in a child's behaviour or learning?
1: I've been blessed with lots of challenging children over the years of my teaching, and often a student who's not very familiar with you will come to you at the beginning of the year with their typical, you know, misbehavior or whatever it is they're used to doing from the year before. And if you were to sit there and pick on every little tiny thing that the child's doing wrong, and not catching them doing the right thing, then they continue to misbehave and be like, yes, I'm just known for being silly. I'm known for being loud. I'm known for calling out. You have to undo the narrative by catching them when they're doing the right thing, making a big deal about, especially the younger ones, like a K to two, about how amazing they were and, you know, what great choices they're making. Once they become known for doing the right thing and making the right choices, then they'll behave that way more so. And more often in the classroom.
0: Yeah. Catching them being good is really important. That's even a tip for parents.
1: Definitely. And I felt being a mum before being, I'm a mum to three boys. So being a mum before being a teacher was actually very, very helpful because I was able to understand children and more so from an immediate experience of raising my own children, and my children were quite challenging.
0: Subhanallah. It's easier, some people might say, look, it's easy to stay calm or just say it, but in the moment sometimes, and I think many of us, you know, could have sometimes, but we learn from them, it, you know, it could be hard. How do you manage to stay calm and composed, especially when kids are testing boundaries? Could be they want something and they could keep asking and asking and asking and asking. You could have that even in the classroom or at home.
1: Correct.
0: What? How do you deal with that?
1: It is challenging. I feel like it does take a lot of training as well. But first and foremost, you need to remind yourself that that's a child and I'm the adult. Not to take things to heart. It is very difficult sometimes because there are kids that really, really push all those buttons. But and then try, and I give children options where they feel like they've made a choice. However, the options are chosen by yourself. So I will say to a child, for example, okay, you've got two choices. The choice you make impacts the consequence of what will happen next. For example, choice number one, you can sit down the calm down corner and have a think about your behavior. Or choice number two, you might need to reflect in another classroom, let's say, if things are becoming really intense. Usually, 95% of the times, the child thinks and realizes, oh, no, I don't want to be sent out of the classroom. I'd rather sit and calm down in the corner and think about, not the corner, like it's called a calm down corner, and think about my behavior. And then they need time. We both need time, so the child and the teacher need time to kind of de-escalate and calm down. The best thing to do is not to respond to the situation in the heat of the moment. Wait for the child and yourself to be calm and then revisit whatever was happening and have a discussion about what could be done differently and et cetera.
0: Yeah, and you can make better decisions in general when you're a lot calmer.
1: Yes.
0: Too, like you said, if you're worked up sometimes, you could make a decision and then you might regret it or the child might regret it. So it could be, look, just go calm down or go wash your face, go drink water, go sit over there and we'll talk about it once we're calm. And
1: something I've also added is, especially with the lower years, I have a chart on the wall that's about emotions and I found that very, very effective. So the child acknowledges what emotion they're feeling. So it's a chart that has different emotions. It's like a thermometer. And then we look at what options they have to do to come back down to calm. So we never address the misbehavior while they're feeling frustrated or angry in the red zone. We always talk about it once they've come back down to the blue zone. And then there's little strategies that are on that chart that the child can identify. Oh, okay, I can go wash my face and drink water, take 10 deep breaths and come back. And usually that does help them.
0: It makes a big difference,
1: you
0: find. Some people assume being calm means being lenient. How do you balance being calm and gentle while still having firm rules in place?
1: Yes, it is often misunderstood where people might see a calm teacher and think, oh, her class will be walking all over her. It's not the case, actually. So I call it firm but friendly. First and foremost, we need to develop the expectations and routines of the classroom and make it clear to the child that these are my expectations, these are our routines, and we visit them every single day at the beginning of the year. So you need to lay those expectations, but in a friendly way. It doesn't have to be in a firm and aggressive way where the child fears the teacher and therefore follows through the expectations. So setting those firm boundaries, expectations, the routines in the classroom, as well as giving them clear expectations of what you will tolerate from behavior. And my students know it's a verbal warning first. Next, your name is on the board so you can reflect and think about what to do differently. You can work your name off by showing the right behavior, sitting down in the calm down section, reading the posters and thinking about what you should do differently, for example. And then it escalates after that if things don't improve. So they know they have those few opportunities to reflect and improve on the choices that they're making. So firm expectations and clear set expectations on what you tolerate from behavior in the classroom, and then just be kind.
0: And do you apply very similar strategies at home?
1: Correct. As I said, I've raised three boys. So at home, I have tried lots of different things with my children growing up, and I learned from that, which helped me apply it in the classroom as well.
0: Experience.
1: Definitely.
0: Trial and error.
1: Yeah.
0: And then you find something that works. Subhanallah. Yeah. When a child isn't listening or misbehaving repeatedly, and I think we've touched on this, what's your approach? Is there anything else you can add to this?
1: Sometimes it gets to a point where you just need to ignore.
0: Mm.
1: If it becomes completely out of hand and you feel like you don't want to spend your teaching time managing behavior and taking away from the learning of the other students. So I try and tackle it in the moment as quickly as I can. Sometimes I might give seating options. Okay, you have a choice. You can sit at your desk or you can sit on the floor. When a child feels like they're in power and they made a decision themselves, it usually helps them improve with whatever the situation is. Sometimes I need to tell the rest of the class, let's say I have a child that's emotionally dysregulated, doesn't want a bar of the chart on the wall, doesn't want to go for a walk, doesn't want to apply in any of those areas, then I need to tell the students we just need to focus and ignore any distractions around us. The less attention the child gets, the more likely the child will come around and join the rest of the class because they feel like, oh, nobody's giving me any attention.
0: Mm.
1: So that's another strategy that can help too.
0: And the same thing as a parent too. You've got to select your battles.
1: Definitely, definitely.
0: You can't, you know, talk about every single thing that they do. Otherwise, they see it as a lecture
1: or
0: nagging or whoever, whatever it may
1: or
0: be,
1: or
0: nonstop
1: on me,
0: or picking, Oh, same thing with the kids at school might say that too if it's constant.
1: Yeah.
0: But just going back also to trying to, I suppose, see them when they're doing the right thing.
1: Yep.
0: And just making sure that they hear that more often, even if it's something so small.
1: The smallest of achievements, yeah. It's baby steps, really. Like when you celebrate those small achievements, then they will increase and then you'll be making celebrations for bigger achievements. Mm. Things that sometimes you don't picture a child will change from the beginning of the year, but you do see that growth in them and that change as the year progresses.
0: Or maybe thinking about what they can improve on, something realistic, like don't go too high.
1: Definitely. That's and you find that you need to set a different expectation for different children as well based on where they're at in that moment of their schooling.
0: That's right. Everyone's different. Panela. Great conversation this morning, Wuna. Inshallah, we'll take a short break and stay tuned with us.

0: Welcome back, listeners. We have our lovely Muna, who is a teacher and parent, who is talking to us about how to connect with children using a calm and positive approach. So a lot of great tips this morning. Our next question, what do you do, Muna, when a child simply refuses to comply even after reminders or consequences? Again, you have touched on it, but maybe for those who have just tuned in.
1: Mm-hmm. So sometimes you do come across situations where a child refuses to comply and they're emotionally dysregulated, they don't want to follow instructions, and they're just in their mind, they're very overwhelmed and just not feeling it. In this situation, what you need to do firstly is expect that the child's not going to comply, and then change the strategy. So, for example, as I said earlier, I have a chart on the door that shows different emotions and what we can do to come back to calm. I offer that to the child sometimes. Sometimes I might ask them to sit down and reflect in a calm down corner and be able to calm there before we continue discussing whatever's happening. But one of the most important things to do is to not give it any more attention, because if you're not getting anywhere, the child's not complying, and it's just going to build up emotion within the teacher and the child. It'll escalate, and it usually doesn't go too well. So the best thing to do is to help de-escalate the situation. As long as there's no harm happening to the child or anyone around the child, just don't give it any more attention and address it later when both the teacher and the child are feeling calm.
0: Like how you've mentioned, change the strategy. Sometimes you could be doing something, you know, a particular approach, and it's not working.
1: Mm-hmm.
0: And you have to reflect and think, you know what, I've got to change something. It's obviously not working.
1: And you find with teaching, there's a lot of on-the-spot decision-making that occurs all day long. Like even something as simple as that, you need to come up with something on the spot and think, okay, this isn't working. What am I going to do differently? If you continue doing what you're doing that's not working, usually it just keeps escalating and escalating and it doesn't go well at all.
0: Definitely. How important is modelling in shaping children's behaviour, whether as a teacher or as a parent?
1: Children are like sponges, and they're watching you. They're watching your every move. They read you. They read your gestures, your facial expressions, your tone of voice. So when you model what is expected or what the correct behavior is yourself, very, very often the children mimic your behavior in the classroom because they're like sponges. They're absorbing everything you're doing. Like I had one parent tell me a few years ago that her daughter puts a lanyard around her neck and puts up her toys and starts reading to them. And mum was watching her from far. She was in year two at the time. And she said, by looking at my daughter, I could see what kind of teacher you are in the classroom, because she was doing things that she never used to do before, which showed me that's how you teach and that's how you talk in the classroom. So it's amazing how a child spends so much time with a teacher at school. So it's amazing how much they absorb and take on from the teacher.
0: In the second home.
1: It is.
0: SubhanAllah, they're there for a long time.
1: Mm.
0: Sometimes we forget that kids don't just know how to behave. You know, so it's like, listen, or again, watching our language rather than saying don't, tell them what you want, inshallah. How do you teach and reinforce social or emotional skills like sharing, using kind words, or calming down when upset?
1: Role play. I find with young children especially, when they see what something looks like in a role play, it makes more sense to them. So sometimes, let's say there's an ongoing issue that's happening between a particular class, I'll have either two students come to the front or even myself be at the front. We'll role play, for example, let's say the issue is that a child is talking in a not so nice way to another child. We'll role play what that looks like, and we'll show the rest of the class their facial expressions. Like, I'll point these things out, or their feelings. What do you think this child's feeling now? And then we'll role play a positive way of doing the same scenario and what that looks like. And then we have discussions on how they believe the child is feeling in this scenario and the difference between the first role play and the second role play. And I feel like once they see it in action like that, and they see both the wrong thing to do and then the right thing to do, it does make more sense to them. And then constant revisiting and discussions and reflecting as well helps them improve these things.
0: Yeah, and just also telling them, like explaining to them what that looks like. You know,
1: like even at the beginning of the year, let's say with a class, I always have to teach them lining up. And we have to talk in detail, not just two straight lines. What do two straight lines look like? Your face is behind the student's head. That's in front of you, like very explicit detail. Mm. Your arms are folded, for example. Your legs are crossed. And as you said, repeating and revisiting the same thing over and over.
0: And we can't expect them to change straight away. They could go back to older ways and then you've just got to remind them again. Mm. And it just takes time, especially if they're used to a certain behaviour for a while.
1: Correct.
0: Undoing that takes a while. Mm. So we've got to be very patient in general.
1: That's right. And you find sometimes, for example, students don't have the most polite way of asking for things. Like a child might walk up to somebody and say, give me the sharpener.
0: Mm.
1: You need to pick up on that and address it straight away calmly and kindly and tell them, okay, let's think about a different way that we can ask for a sharpener. And then if they're not sure how to come up with an answer, you can tell them, for example, may I please borrow your sharpener, and then get the child to repeat it. But following up all of these little tiny things in the class, they are quite tiring, but they come a long way.
0: Yeah, I find the one also with kids, when they don't hear, they say, what?
1: Yeah.
0: And I'm like, have you to say this?
1: Yeah.
0: Or a few different ways, you know?
1: You're not just a teacher in the classroom. Like, yeah. you're teaching them social skills and you're teaching them skills as well as an education that sticks with them for life, really.
0: And not to leave it, like, say it. And inshallah, again, with time, they'll get better. What message do you have for parents or teachers who feel overwhelmed or frustrated in their interactions with children?
1: I think for me what works, or what I've done pretty much all my teaching career, is when I go home, I like to reflect on my day. Just in my mind as I'm driving home, I like to reflect what worked, what didn't work. If I was frustrated, because, you know, we are human and we feel these emotions, what could I have done differently? Or if I had a child that was continuously misbehaving, I start to reflect and think about what other strategies can I use for this child, or what other reasons may there be behind this child's behaviour? Because often there is another reason behind the child's misbehaviour. Children are innocent. They're young. You know, they don't just come to you wanting to be a menace. Usually there's a cause behind this misbehaviour. So once you start to have a better understanding of the reason why a child is misbehaving, or you reflect on what you could do differently to assist the child to make better choices, you will feel a lot more confident in your practice, and then you'll feel calmer. And you'll be able to control your big emotions as well in the classroom, because you see things from a different perspective.
0: Reflecting, very important every day. And the next day is a new day.
1: Yeah.
0: So let's just say it wasn't the best way of dealing with it, really frustrated, and you know, I could have dealt with it a bit different. Like you said, we are human, but you know, next day is a new day, and let's try something a little bit more calmer.
1: Something I like to do as well is we say, especially at the beginning of the year, daily positive affirmations. So one of them is, every day is a new day, and we repeat that in the morning, so that if a child had a really difficult day the day before, they know that we're starting fresh, it's a new day, you're not judged based on whatever happened the day before, which is quite effective too.
0: Do you have any final tips for connecting with children in a calm and positive way? Mashallah, you've mentioned a lot, but any final tips?
1: Final tips, I would say, as like building relationships with children, making sure they feel safe and cared for in the classroom, and then reflecting on your practices as a teacher as well, and what was working, what's not working, and what you could do differently, I would say, in summary.
0: Yeah, no, definitely a lot of great tips there. Whether it's for teachers, whether it's for parents, you can take on this advice and use it even at home. Inshallah, even if you just take on one advice and just be patient, could take time. But we really appreciate your time, Muna.
1: Thank you for having me. It was lovely being here.
0: Yeah, no, it was really great, and we really appreciate it. And like I said, inshallah, even if parents just take on one piece of advice, it was a great conversation.
1: Inshallah, it was. I enjoyed it. Thank you.
0: Well, have a great day.

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All praises due to Allah, and may Allah subhanahu wa ta'ala raise the rank of our beloved Prophet Muhammad sallallahu alayhi wa sallam and protect his nation from that which he fears for them. My dear listeners, we continue inshaAllah ta'ala today talking about Sayyiduna Uthman ibn Affan, may Allah ta'ala raise his rank. And I will start with what Al-Imam Al-Bukhari related in Fada'il al-Sahaba, as did Muslim, Al-Tirmidhi, Abu Dawood and others, that once Prophet Muhammad sallallahu alayhi wa sallam was on the mountain of Uhud with Abu Bakr, Umar and Uthman when the mountain trembled. The Prophet sallallahu alayhi wa sallam said, "Remain firm, for here are a Prophet, a Siddiq and two martyrs on you right now." Also, Al-Imam Ibn Asakir mentioned in his Tariq, from the root of Abu Sa'id in al-Khudri, may Allah Ta'ala raise his rank, that he said, "I saw the Messenger of Allah sallallahu alayhi wa sallam raising his hands from the beginning of the night until dawn, supplicating Allah subhanahu wa ta'ala for Uthman, saying, 'O Allah, I am pleased with Uthman, so reward him and raise his rank.'" Also, Al-Hafidh Abu Nu'aym Al-Asfahani related in his book Hilyatul Awliya, from the root of Abi Hurairah radiyallahu ta'ala anh, that he said, "Uthman has earned paradise twice by the call of the Messenger of Allah. Once when he dug the well of Rumah, and once when he supplied the army of Al-Usrah. The water coming out of the well of Rumah used to be sold to Muslims. Uthman radiyallahu ta'ala anh bought it, dug it, and made it for public use for Muslims." The details about the event of preparing the army of Al-Usrah is what Al-Imam al-Tirmidhi radiyallahu ta'ala anh relayed from the root of Abdul Rahman al-Sulami, who said what means, "Prophet Muhammad sallallahu alayhi wa sallam delivered a meaningful speech and urged people to support the army of Al-Usrah. Uthman radiyallahu ta'ala anh said, 'I would donate 100 camels with their finest dress.' Prophet Muhammad sallallahu alayhi wa sallam urged the people again. Uthman said, 'I would donate 100 camels with their finest dress.' As-Sulami said, 'I saw Rasulullah sallallahu alayhi wa sallam after that waving his hand while saying what means, 'Uthman has earned himself a high status by what he did today. He has earned paradise with this great deed.' May Allah Ta'ala raise the rank of Uthman ibn Affan radiyallahu ta'ala anh." The author of Hilyatul Awliya related from the root of Masruq, from the root of Ibn Mas'ud, that he said, "The Messenger of Allah sallallahu alayhi wa sallam saw Uthman on the day of the army of Al-Usrah coming and going, which means he was working hard on helping to prepare and supply the army. Rasulullah sallallahu alayhi wa sallam said, 'O Allah, forgive what Uthman might commit and what he had committed in the past and what he has hidden and what he did openly.'" Also, Al-Imam al-Tabarani related from the root of Ibn Umar that the Messenger of Allah sallallahu alayhi wa sallam said, "Uthman, the most bashful and honored person
in my nation. Also, Al-Imam Ahmad, radiyallahu ta'ala anh, narrated from the root of Ruhaymah, the grandmother of Az-Zubayr, that she said, Uthman used to fast all of his lifetime and to pray at night, except the beginning of the night when he sleeps for a short while. Ibn Sirin, may Allah Ta'ala have mercy upon him, he said when they were going around inside the house of Uthman to kill him, his wife said, whether you would kill him or would leave him, he used to recite the whole Quran in one rak'ah throughout the entire night. In addition to the good and praise traits, Sayyidina Uthman had tolerance, mercy, knowledge, generosity, purity, and that he was God-fearing and detached from the worldly interests. He was among the most humble people. My dear brothers and sisters, let's take these examples to be our role model and to teach our kids how to be like them by the will of Allah Azza wa Jal.

In addition to the good and praised traits, Uthman had like tolerance, mercy and knowledge, generosity, bashfulness, purity, and that he was God-fearing. He was among the most humble people, radiyallahu ta'ala anha. Ibn Sa'd related from the root of Abdullah al-Rumi that he said, Uthman used to prepare at night his own water for ablution, for wudu. When asked why doesn't he ask his servants to do it for him, he said no, night time is for them to rest. Also Al-Imam Ahmad related that Al-Hasan was asked about those who sleep and take nap in the mosque. He said, I saw Uthman ibn Affan taking a nap in the mosque when he was a caliph. The stones had left marks on the side of his body. People would say, this is the Amir of the believers. This is the Amir of the believers. Ibn Muslim said, Uthman used to feed the people the food fit for royalty and then enters home to eat vinegar and oil. On the process of gathering Quran in one Mus'haf, Al-Imam al-Bukhari mentioned in his Sahih how the process of gathering Quran in one Mus'haf started. He stated that Abu Bakr radiyallahu ta'ala anhu asked Zayd ibn Thabit to come to him. And Zayd ibn Thabit was one of those who used to write down the revelation. When Zayd arrived, he saw Umar ibn al-Khattab at the place of Abu Bakr. Abu Bakr radiyallahu anhu said, Umar told me that many of those who recite Quran were killed in the battle of Al-Yamama. And I'm afraid that if more and more of those who recite Quran are to be killed, then many of the Quran would disappear. I see that you order the gathering of the Quran. To that, Zayd answered, how are we going to do something which the Messenger of Allah sallallahu alayhi wasallam did not do? Umar said, I swear by Allah that this is a good thing to do. Zayd said, Umar kept on repeating that until Allah subhanahu wa ta'ala made my heart pleased with that and I agreed with what he said. Zayd started the process of gathering the Quran from what was written on the branches of the palm trees and on the soft white rocks and from what the people had memorized. Then it was kept in several noble pages, which were kept at Abu Bakr's place. After his death, it was kept at Umar's, then at the place of Hafsa, the daughter of Umar ibn al-Khattab, may Allah Ta'ala raise their rank. When Uthman ibn Affan, radiyallahu ta'ala anhu, was given allegiance for the caliphate, he consulted with the companions and they all agreed on gathering the Quran in one Mus'haf. Uthman gathered some of the companions and Abu Dawood said there were 12 men from Quraysh and Al-Ansar. Among them were some of those who used to write down the revelation. He then sent to Hafsa asking her about the noble pages which Zayd ibn Thabit had gathered and copied in one book. Then Uthman said, who is the best one in writing? They said, Zayd ibn Thabit. He said, who is the most eloquent one among the people? They said, Sa'id ibn al-As. To that he said, let Sa'id read and Zayd writes down. When they finished of copying the Mus'haf, Uthman made copies of it and sent them to the countries. Some said there were 4 copies. Others said that there were 5 copies. Some said there were 6, and also some people said 7 copies. He then gathered other than these copies of the Quran and burned them. He ordered the people of the countries to do the same. Uthman radiallahu ta'ala anhu wa ardah gathered the Quran when there were many conflicts about the ways of recitation depending on the different languages of the Arabs. People were at conflict then. They started accusing one another of being mistaken. Uthman had fear that this issue would be aggravated,
So he decided to gather the Quran on the language of Quraysh. This does not mean that it is prohibited to recite it in other languages of the Arabs, because Al-Imam al-Bukhari mentioned in his Sahih that the Prophet sallallahu alayhi wasallam said, إِنَّ هَذَا الْقُرْآنَ أُنزِلَ عَلَىٰ سَبْعَةِ أَحْرُفٍ فَقْرَأُوا مَا تَيَسَّرَ مِنْهِ, which means this Quran was brought down with 7 recitations, so recite whatever you can recite of it. And when the opening of countries accomplished a widespread dominion for the Muslim nation, their population strengthened among the people and nations of different languages. At the same time, the slandering and rumors also became widespread in Medina. The leaders of sedition, the leaders of fitna, wrote to their fellow members in the cities, encouraging them to come to Medina, igniting a conspiracy against the caliph. They surrounded the house of Uthman ibn Affan.

man and wanted to kill him, he sent him 3 water skins filled with water and said to Al-Hasan and Al-Husayn, go with your swords and stay at his door and do not let anybody get to him. Az-Zubayr also sent his son, as did Talha and many of the companions, who sent their sons, preventing people from entering the house of Uthman, may Allah Ta'ala raise his rank. However, some men who had evil intentions against Uthman climbed through the house of a man of Al-Ansar and entered the residence of Uthman after surrounding it. One of them hit him with a sword while he was reciting Quran and fasting, and his wife threw herself in front of him and her fingers were cut off. She was the only person with him in the house at that time. So Uthman radiallahu ta'ala anhu died as a martyr on Friday the 18th of Dhul Hijjah in 35 after Hijrah at the age of 90. It was also said that he was older than that, and some said he was younger than that. Uthman ibn Affan was buried in the cemetery of Al-Baqi' in Al-Madina on the night of Saturday between Maghrib and Isha, and Az-Zubayr performed the funeral prayer for him. Uthman radiallahu ta'ala anhu said before he was killed, I saw in my dream last night the Messenger of Allah sallallahu alayhi wasallam and Abu Bakr and Umar, and they said to me, be patient. You will have your next morning meal with us tomorrow. My dear brothers and sisters, this was only a brief overview of some of the many virtues of our Master Uthman, may Allah Ta'ala raise his rank and reward him good for what he did to Islam and Muslims. We ask Allah to benefit us by the virtue of Uthman, make us assembled with his group on the Day of Judgment, and make us die on his way and love. Allahumma ameen. 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
3: 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All praise is due to Allah, and may Allah raise the rank of Prophet Muhammad, peace be upon him, and protect his nation from that which he fears for them. Dear brothers and sisters in Islam, let us first have the proper intention in our hearts to attend the lesson for the obedience of Allah subhanahu wa ta'ala. In the creed of Ahlus Sunnah wal Jama'ah, authored by Imam Abu Ja'far al-Tahawi, may Allah raise his rank, who was one of the prominent figures of As-Salaf, those who lived in the first 300 years after the prophetic immigration. In this book, Imam Abu Ja'far al-Tahawi radiyallahu anhu summarized the belief of the Prophet, the companions, the followers, and the followers of the followers. Those are called As-Salaf, the companions. That's the era of the companions, the era of the followers, those who learned from the companions but never seen the Prophet, and the followers of the followers, those who learned from the followers. These three centuries are known as the period of As-Salaf, As-Salih, the righteous Salaf, those who lived in the first three centuries, first 300 years. Since Imam Abu Ja'far al-Tahawi, may Allah raise his rank, lived most of his life in the 3rd century and died in the year 321, he is classified as one of the prominent figures of As-Salaf. He authored this book and he called it the Creed of Ahlus Sunnah wal Jama'ah, meaning the mainstream Muslims are on this belief. The majority of this nation are on this belief. All the scholars at his time and those who came after him approved him, and even they made explanations for the creed that he authored. Many authored explanations for this book because of its importance, because every single belief mentioned in this creed must be in your heart. As a Muslim, you must hold this conviction, this belief in your heart. What he mentioned here, when he mentioned about the attributes of Allah, when he mentioned about the prophets, when he mentioned about Al-Quran, about destiny and destiny and other matters as well. That's what every Muslim must believe in. He said about Allah Azza wa Jal, Allah owns everything and nothing owns him. Nothing can be unneedful of Allah, not even for a blink of an eye. And whoever claims to be unneedful of Allah, even for a blink of an eye, blasphemes and becomes among the people of perdition. This whole universe belongs to Allah subhanahu wa ta'ala. Everything needs Allah Azza wa Jal. Allah Ta'ala said in the Quran, in Surah Ghafir,

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O people, you are in need of Allah عز وجل. والله هو الغني الحميد. Allah عز وجل doesn't need any of the creations. إن يشأ يذهبكم. Had Allah willed, Allah would have replaced you with a new people. So we are in need of Allah Azza wa Jal. Allah doesn't need us. Your heart beats by the power of Allah Azza wa Jal. The blood runs in your veins by the power of Allah Azza wa Jal. You know yourself, you don't run the blood in your body. You don't make your heart beat. You don't do this. Allah Azza wa Jal is the one who makes your heart beat and makes your blood run in your veins. So you are in need of Allah Azza wa Jal at all times. And Imam Abu Ja'far is saying that whoever claims that he is unneedful of Allah Azza wa Jal blasphemes. We are in need of Allah subhanahu wa ta'ala. Then he said, Allah has the ghadab and rida. These are two attributes unlike any of mankind. Al-ghadab and al-rida in respect to people are emotions. Al-ghadab, anger or wrath, that's when your blood boils in your veins. When someone gets angry, his blood boils in his veins. That's called the wrath, the anger. This is an emotion. That's why you change, your eyes become red and so on. Your blood is boiling in your veins. This is an emotion. That's when referred to people, that's the definition of ghadab, anger. Also, ar-ridha is satisfaction or pleasure. You are pleased with someone, meaning you have emotions of acceptance and satisfaction towards that person. That's the rida from the slaves, from the people. However, Imam Abu Ja'far radiallahu anhu is making it very clear, and you should know this. Remember what he said. He said, والله يغضب ويرضى لا كأحد من الورى. Meaning Allah subhanahu wa ta'ala can be attributed as having ghadab or rida, but not in the same way when these two attributes are referred to people. When these two attributes are referred to people, they reflect what? Emotions. But when referring to Allah Azza wa Jal, al-ghadab min Allah, we don't say wrath, as in some books, you know, when they translate, they say wrath of God. We don't say wrath or anger. We don't say Allah is angry with him. All these expressions are wrong to be used. Rather, the term ghadab, when in reference to Allah Azza wa Jal, it means the willingness to punish this slave. So Allah's will to punish that slave, this is called al-ghadab. Allah's will to reward someone, this is called al-rida. So when you say in Arabic, radiyallahu anhu, it means Allah subhanahu wa ta'ala accepted him and raised his rank and will reward him on the day for judgment. So the will to reward, that is called ar-ridha when in reference to Allah Azza wa Jal. The will to punish, this is called what? Al-ghadab. But when referring to people, when you say ghadab and ridha, you are talking about two emotions. And Allah subhanahu wa ta'ala is not attributed with emotions. These are for the creations. Then he said,
We love the companions of the Messenger of Allah sallallahu alayhi wa sallam. However, we do not exceed the due bounds in loving any one of them. And we do not disavow ourselves from any of them. We hate whoever hates them and whoever mentions them with other than good things. We do not speak but well of them. Loving them is in accordance with the religion, faith, and sincere obedience. Hating them is blasphemy, hypocrisy, and exceeding the bounds. The definition of a companion is that the one who met with the Prophet sallallahu alaihi wasallam in the normal way, in an ordinary way, during his lifetime, the one who met the Prophet during his lifetime, believed in the Prophet and died as a believer, such a person is called a companion. So he met with the Prophet in an ordinary way during his lifetime, believed in the Prophet, meaning followed the Prophet, believed in him, and died as a believer. Such a person is called a companion. Now Abu Lahab, he met with the Prophet in an ordinary way, but he didn't believe in the Prophet, and he died as a non-believer. So he's not called a companion. The companion is the one who met with the Prophet in an ordinary way, believed in the Prophet, and died as a believer. Such a person is called a companion. There were some who met with the Prophet, believed in him, but after the death of the Prophet, they apostatized, meaning they committed blasphemy. And they died as blasphemers. One of them went to the country of Ethiopia after the death of the Prophet, and he apostatized, and he became addicted to alcohol, and he died as a non-believer. When he died, they wanted to bury him. They dug his grave, they put him in that grave, and put the soil on top of him. They came the following day, they found the earth, spat him out, threw him out of the grave. They put him back again in that grave, and they put soil. They thought someone maybe dug his grave and took him out of the grave. They dug his grave again, put soil on him. The following day, they found that the earth took him out. Then in the end, they put some rocks on top of him above the ground. The earth didn't accept him. He apostatized after the Prophet. So although at the time of the Prophet, he believed in him, but later on he apostatized and died as a non-believer, such a person is not called a companion. So the companion is the one who met with the Prophet in an ordinary way, believed in the Prophet, and died as a believer. That's the one who is called a companion. They learnt directly from the Prophet sallallahu alaihi wasallam, and they are the ones who carried the message to others. The religion reached us through the companions. They learned from the Prophet. The Quran was transmitted to us through the companions. That's why Imam Abu Ja'far al-Tahawi radiallahu anhu is saying that the one who hates all the companions, all of them, is not a believer. The one who swears at one of the companions who met the Prophet, learned from him, commits a major sin. But to swear at all of them, that's blasphemy. To hate all the companions of the Prophet, this is blasphemous. Simply because the religion has been transmitted to us through the companions. So this is the first stage. Those learned from the Prophet directly, and they passed on
the religion to others, to the followers also to the followers of the followers, and so on. So the one who hates or swears at all the companions of the Prophet commits a blasphemy. Now this does not mean that the companions were all of the same rank. No. Allah subhanahu wa ta'ala mentioned in the Quran this ayah,

عنهم ورضوا عنه والسابقون الأولون. Those who were the first to follow the Prophet and believe in the Prophet. Those are السابقون. From المهاجرين, the immigrants, and الأنصار, the supporters of the Prophet in Medina. Those who embrace Islam at the beginning of the da'wah, those are better than others. Allah praised them in the Quran. Those have a higher rank. Take for example Khalid ibn al-Walid. Khalid ibn al-Walid, may Allah raise his rank, although the Prophet called him the sword of Allah, the sword of Allah, Saifullah, and the Prophet praised him, but he was not amongst as-sabiqeen al-awwaleen. He wasn't amongst them. Despite his high rank, he wasn't amongst as-sabiqeen al-awwaleen, the first to become Muslims. Now, the first to become Muslims and to follow the Prophet were like Abu Bakr, Umar, Uthman, Ali, and the rest of the 10 who received the good tidings from the Prophet sallallahu alaihi wasallam to be in paradise. Now, some of the companions committed major sins. One of them took from the spoils before the spoils were distributed by the Prophet sallallahu alaihi wasallam rightfully amongst the companions. He went and he took something from the spoils. The Prophet sallallahu alaihi wasallam said about him, he is in hellfire. And because the Prophet mentioned that, that means definitely such a person will go to hellfire. Because the Prophet named him. That is not easy. Can you imagine one receiving the news to be in hellfire? Someone to receive the news that sit in the hereafter, he's going to be in hellfire. The Prophet said about him, he is in hellfire. So this is not like Abu Bakr and Umar, Uthman and Ali. He's not like them. Also, the Prophet sallallahu alaihi wasallam called after one of the companions many times in a day. Every time the Prophet would request that person to come to him, he was amongst the companions. They told him he's eating. He's eating, he's eating. Then the Prophet sallallahu alaihi wasallam said, "La ashba Allahu batnahu," meaning, may Allah not fill his stomach. "La ashba Allahu batnahu." So this person is not like Abu Bakr, Umar, Uthman, and Ali. He is not like them. So the companions were not of the same rank. As Allah subhanahu wa ta'ala mentioned in the Quran, even once one of the companions who embraced Islam later swore at one of the companions who were amongst as-sabiqeen, those who embraced Islam at the beginning of the da'wah. The Prophet told them, he said, "La tasubbu ashabi," do not swear at my companions. He's talking to whom? He's talking to his companions, but he is referring to as-sabiqeen, those who embrace Islam at the beginning of the da'wah. He said, "La tasubbu ashabi, fa wallazi nafsi biyadihi, law anfaqa ahadukum mithla uhudin zahaban fi sabilillah, ma balagha mudda ahadihim wala nasifahum." He said, "Do not swear at my companions," and he is referring to the ones who embrace Islam at the beginning of the da'wah. "Had any one of you given in charity what is equivalent to the mountain of Uhud, wouldn't reach by their rank when they donated a mud," that's a mud, handful or half of it. So even now, if a person were to put forth effort to be righteous, we cannot become prophets. Prophethood is something that Allah subhanahu wa ta'ala chooses amongst his slaves to be prophets. So it's not
obtainable, not something that you can acquire. You cannot acquire prophethood, but you can acquire righteousness, wilaya. If you want to become a righteous Muslim, you can. You fulfill the obligations, you avoid the sins, and you perform a lot of optional, rewardable deeds, and stay like this, steadfast, for a period of time, you become righteous, inshallah. We ask Allah to make us amongst them. But even if you were to fast nearly every day, and to wake up at night praying and reciting Quran, you will never reach the rank of Abu Bakr, Umar, Uthman, Ali, and those who are like them. You can never reach their rank. So the Prophet sallallahu alaihi wasallam made this clear in the hadith. He said, "Khayrul quruni qarni." The best of the centuries is my century, meaning the companions. "Thumma alladhina yalunahum," then those who come after them. This is the century of the followers, then those who come after them. And this is the century of the followers of the followers. So the best century is the century of the Prophet, meaning the companions. Then the followers of the followers. When we say that, it means in general, you say the century of the companions is better than the century of the followers. The century of the followers is better than the century of the followers of the followers. That's in general. But if you were to be specific and talk about individuals, you might find someone who is from the followers who is better than some of the companions. That's individually. Like this one, the Prophet said about him, he's in hellfire. However, one of the followers, meaning he never met with the Prophet, called Uwais ibn Amir al-Qarani from Yemen. The Prophet said about him, he is the best of all the followers. And the Prophet said about him, the best of all the followers is a person called Uwais ibn Amir from Qaran, the tribe of Qaran, then Murad, that's from Yemen. And the Prophet mentioned about him that he was inflicted with a disease called vitiligo, white spots, ugly white spots on his body, and Allah cured him of this disease, except what is equivalent to one dirham, meaning a small spot. So his body was cured from this ugly whiteness that's called vitiligo disease on his body, except for a small area. And he has a mother, and he is very kind to his mother. So the Prophet described him. Then the Prophet said, whoever meets him, let him ask him to ask Allah to forgive him. So if you meet with him, you tell him, ask Allah to forgive me. Let him make dua for you. He's the best of all the followers. So Uwais is better than that companion who took from the spoils and the Prophet said about him, he's in hellfire. Although Umar is better than Uwais, but Umar wanted to fulfill the hadith of the Prophet sallallahu alaihi wasallam. So Uwais ibn Amir was very poor as well, very poor, and he's the best of the followers. He was wearing ripped clothes, and you can say half a shoe. It's ripped. It's not comfortable. He was happy. Umar said to him, we'll give you an amount of money from the Muslim treasury, like monthly payment, to help you. He said, no, I don't want to become a rich person, so I'll be delayed on the day of judgment from entering paradise. Because the poor people, Muslims, will enter paradise before the rich ones by 500 years, as mentioned in the hadith. So he didn't want to become rich. Now they compete to become rich.
That one was running away from becoming rich. He doesn't want to become rich. So that's Uwais ibn Amir al-Qarani al-Muradi. So if you want to talk about individuals, you find individuals in this era or in this century who are better than some individuals in the previous century. But if you talk in general, you say the century of the companions is better than the century of the followers, and the century of the followers is better than the century of the followers of the followers. Then he said, we confirm that the Khilafah Caliphate, after the Messenger of Allah sallallahu alayhi wa sallam, went firstly to Abu Bakr radiallahu anhu, distinguishing him above others and giving him precedence over the whole nation of Prophet Muhammad sallallahu alayhi wa sallam. Afterwards, it went to Umar ibn al-Khattab, may Allah raise his rank, then to Uthman ibn Affan, may Allah raise his rank, then to Ali ibn Abi Talib, may Allah raise his rank. These are the rightful caliphs and the rightly guided religious leaders. We don't speak ill of any of them. The companions agreed unanimously that after the death of the Prophet sallallahu alaihi wasallam, Caliphate went to Abu Bakr. They deduced this from the incident that happened at the time of the Prophet sallallahu alaihi wasallam during his sickness that led to his death sallallahu alaihi wasallam. What did the Prophet do? The Prophet sallallahu alaihi wasallam, when he was dying, for about 3 days he used to fall unconscious, then would become conscious again. And he asked for a container to be next to him with water in it, and he would take from that water, wipe his face and say, oh Allah, help me tolerate the pains of death. Then he would ask, have people prayed? They said, they are waiting for you, O Messenger of Allah. Then he said, ask Abu Bakr to lead them in the prayer. They said to the Prophet, but Abu Bakr is a very soft man. So for him to stand in your position, that's not easy. The Prophet is alive, and for him to stand in his position where the Prophet used to lead them in the prayer and lead the Muslims, maybe he will collapse. Maybe you choose Umar to lead them in the prayer. He said, ask Abu Bakr to lead them in the prayer. So the Prophet insisted that Abu Bakr lead the Muslims in the prayer. Abu Bakr obeyed the Prophet and led them in the prayer for about 17 prayers or 3 days. Abu Bakr led them in the prayer. After the third day, the Prophet sallallahu alaihi wasallam felt with energy that he can go out. His house was attached to his mosque. So just a curtain would separate his house from the mosque. He felt with a bit of energy that he can go out to the mosque. People were waiting and they wanted to pray, and Abu Bakr was at the front to lead them in the prayer. And the Prophet sallallahu alaihi wasallam came, and he was leaning on two of the companions. He wasn't able to walk properly at that time because his body was weak. So as he came, Abu Bakr saw him. So Abu Bakr wanted to move back so the Prophet can be at the front. And the Prophet sallallahu alaihi wasallam said to Abu Bakr, you stay in your spot. And the Prophet prayed. He led the Muslims in the prayer while sitting. He wasn't able to stand. Abu Bakr was standing behind the Prophet, following the Prophet, and the rest of the companions
were following Abu Bakr because they can see him. The Prophet prayed, then he sat on the pulpit, then he talked to the companions. He said to them, there is a slave of Allah that has been given the choice either to choose the pleasures of this life or to choose what Allah subhanahu wa ta'ala has prepared for him. And he has chosen what Allah has prepared for him. Abu Bakr radiallahu anhu was with the Prophet most of the time. So he was able to comprehend what did the Prophet mean by that statement that the Prophet is telling them, I'm dying soon and I chose to take what Allah has prepared for me in the hereafter, not these pleasures of this life. So Abu Bakr said, and he was crying, we are ready to die for you, O Messenger of Allah. And the Prophet said, wait, Abu Bakr. There is a slave of Allah that was given the choice to choose between the pleasures of this life or what Allah has prepared for him, and he chose what Allah has prepared for him. Then he recited the ayah in the Quran and urged the immigrants to be kind to the supporters and the supporters to be kind to the immigrants. Then the Prophet went back to his home, and that when the sickness became more severe and he started falling unconscious because of the pain, the Prophet sallallahu alaihi wasallam was in. His daughter Fatima looked at him and she started crying and she said, wa karbu abatah, wa karbu abatah. She's feeling sorry and pity for the pain the Prophet sallallahu alaihi wasallam was suffering. And the Prophet said to her, there is no hardship for your father after this day. Then he called her, she came, and he whispered to her a few words. She started crying. Then he whispered other words. She started laughing. She was asked later on, after the death of the Prophet, about the reason behind this. She said, he whispered in my ear and he told me that Jibreel used to come to me once a year to revise the Quran with me. So we revise it. This year he has come twice to me and I see that this is a sign of my near death. She said, so I cried. Then he said to me, and you are going to be the first one from my relatives to follow me. And you will be the mistress of ladies in paradise. And she became happy because of that. Then the Prophet sallallahu alaihi wasallam died. The Sahaba prayed the funeral prayer for the Prophet. They buried him where he died in the house of Aisha. May Allah raise her rank. They moved the bed. They dug the grave there and they buried him. That's when you go to Medina now, where the Prophet is buried, that's his house. That's the house of Aisha where the Prophet lived his last moment. Now the companions gathered and they said, Abu Bakr was with the Prophet all the time. He was the first one to embrace Islam amongst men. He gave all his money to support this da'wah. He was with the Prophet and the Prophet kept him when he immigrated to Medina to be with him in the cave. And they started talking about the merits of Abu Bakr. And the Prophet sallallahu alaihi wasallam appointed him to lead the Muslims in the prayer in his deathbed, and all these are signs that Abu Bakr is the most worthy of the caliphate after the Prophet. So they appointed Abu Bakr and they all agreed, no one disagreed. So by consensus they chose Abu Bakr to be the first caliph.
Then when Abu Bakr radiallahu anhu was dying, he gathered the top of the companions, the righteous, the knowledgeable, and he said to them, I see that Umar is the most suitable to be my successor. If you agree, you can give him the allegiance to be the caliph. It's up to you. And they all agreed, and they appointed Umar to be the successor of Abu Bakr. Then they appointed Uthman ibn Affan. Then after the death of Uthman ibn Affan, they appointed Ali ibn Abi Talib. So in this order, then after Ali ibn Abi Talib, Al-Hasan ibn Ali ibn Abi Talib. Al-Hasan ibn Ali ibn Abi Talib. Then Imam Abu Ja'far radiallahu anhu said, we bear witness that the 10 whom the Messenger of Allah sallallahu alayhi wasallam named and gave the good tidings of paradise shall be in paradise, in accordance with what the Messenger of Allah sallallahu alayhi wasallam testified for them, for his saying is the truth. The Prophet sallallahu alayhi wasallam gave good tidings to many companions that they are going to be in paradise and that they won't be tortured. But these 10 in particular, the Prophet mentioned them in one session. In one session, the Prophet sallallahu alaihi wasallam said, Abu Bakr fil Jannah, Umar fil Jannah. I mean, Abu Bakr is in paradise, Umar is in paradise, Uthman is in paradise, Ali is in paradise, Talha is in paradise, Az-Zubayr is in paradise, Sa'd is in paradise, Sa'id is in paradise, Abdul Rahman ibn Auf is in paradise, and Abu Ubaida, Amir ibn al-Jarrah is in paradise. So the Prophet sallallahu alayhi wasallam mentioned these 10 companions in one session. Those are called al-ashara al-mubashsharin bil Jannah, the 10 who received the good tidings from the Prophet sallallahu alayhi wasallam to be in paradise. Abu Bakr is one of them. Umar is one of them. So if one hates Abu Bakr and Umar, he's not going to stop them from going to paradise. He's going to be harmed by his hatred. So they will be in the highest levels of paradise, and he will go down in hellfire because of his hatred towards Abu Bakr and Umar. He won't affect them. The Prophet said about them, they are in paradise. So no matter what he does, what hatred he fills his heart with, this is not going to affect them. He's going to harm himself. The Prophet loved them, and they loved the Prophet, and they loved each other. Despite the fabrications that some people these days do, to claim that they were enemies, wal'ayyazu billah, never. I'll give you just some signs of that love they held towards each other. The Prophet sallallahu alaihi wasallam chose Abu Bakr to be with him in the cave. And Allah mentioned him in the Quran, إِذْ يَقُولُ لِصَاحِبِهِ. He says to his friend, to his companion, and that is Abu Bakr. So the Prophet told him to stay and to go with him to the cave. That's one thing. The Prophet married his daughter. Aisha is Abu Bakr's daughter. He married her. The Prophet sallallahu alaihi wasallam married his two daughters, Ruqayya and Umm Kulthum, to Uthman ibn Affan. That means he loves Uthman. He married his daughter Fatima to Ali ibn Abi Talib. The Prophet married Hafsa, the daughter of Umar ibn al-Khattab. Just giving you all these links. The Prophet married Hafsa also. So he married the daughter of Abu Bakr and the daughter of Umar.
And he gave his two daughters to Uthman and one for Ali. You can see the link. Then Umar radiallahu anhu married the daughter of Ali, Umm Kulthum. See how is that link? It's all linked together. What does that mean? They love each other. Ali radiallahu anhu had many children, sons, other than Al-Hasan and Al-Husayn. He had Abu Bakr, Umar, Uthman al-Akbar, Uthman al-Asghar. All these were his sons. He called them with these names. What does that show? That he loves them. So they loved each other. It's not like as some people claim now that they didn't like each other. No. It was narrated that when Umar radiallahu anhu was appointed as the caliph, Abdullah ibn Abbas, the cousin of the Prophet, was in a session and he said to Umar, Wallahi, I swear by Allah, that the time you embrace Islam, you brought strength to Muslims. The time you immigrated to Medina, you supported Muslims and helped them to conquer it, to conquer Mecca. And your rulership, the caliphate, your caliphate, is a just one. So three things. He testified for Umar with three things. Umar radiallahu anhu, he knows Abdullah ibn Abbas. He's one of the scholars of the companions. He said to him quickly, do you bear witness on the day of judgment? Meaning, do you testify for me on the day of judgment with these three matters? Abdullah ibn Abbas started thinking about it at that moment. He didn't know what to say. Then Ali ibn Abi Talib Ali stood up and said to Umar, I bear witness for you on the day of judgment with these three matters. That's Ali. So Ali knows Umar. Umar knows Ali. Uthman knows Umar and Abu Bakr. They all know each other and they loved each other. And the Prophet said about them, they are in paradise. So that's it. So those who show hatred towards Abu Bakr or Umar commit major sins. But the one who shows hatred towards all the companions blasphemes. Walayyazu billah. Whoever believes well of the companions of the Messenger of Allah sallallahu alayhi wasallam, his wives who are pure from all squalor, and his descendants who are clear of all defilement, is free of hypocrisy. Now, it is obligatory to show respect to the wives of the Prophet sallallahu alaihi wasallam as well. Allah called them in the Quran the mothers of the believers, ummahat al-mu'mineen. We are not allowed to marry any of the wives of the Prophet after his death. That's something specific for them. So, and Allah called them the mothers of the believers. And Aisha is one of them. The wives of the Prophet and his descendants are called what? Ahl al-Bayt. So when you say that term Ahl al-Bayt, you refer to the wives and the descendants. Now some people, because they show hatred towards Aisha radiallahu anha, they say the wives of the Prophet are not included in the term Ahl al-Bayt. Those are arrogant. Because Allah Ta'ala said in the Quran, Rahmatullahi alaykum wa barakatuhu ahl al-bayt. Rahmatullahi wa barakatuhu alaykum ahl al-bayt. And that talk was addressed to the wife of Prophet Ibrahim alayhi salam.
قالوا أتعجبين من أمر الله. So they are talking to the wife, Sarah, the wife of Prophet Ibrahim. قالوا أتعجبين من أمر الله رحمة الله وبركاته عليكم أهل البيت. So they called her what? أهل البيت. So the wives of the Prophet and the descendants of the Prophet are called أهل البيت. Not only Fatima, Ali, Al-Hasan and Al-Husayn, those are amongst Ahl al-Bayt. But the wives of the Prophet are also from Ahl al-Bayt, whom Allah subhanahu wa ta'ala mentioned in the Quran as being a clay of any defilement and any indecent act. So Allah subhanahu wa ta'ala cleared them from a rijis. So Allah subhanahu wa ta'ala cleared them from all these indecent acts. The early scholars of the Salaf and those who followed them, the people of benevolence, hadith, fiqh, and ijtihad, must not be mentioned except with good things. The one who speaks ill of them is not on the right course. As the Prophet sallallahu alaihi wasallam mentioned, that the best century is my century, then the one that is after it, then the one that is after it. So those who follow the companions in righteousness, in knowledge, in fiqh, the top scholars, we don't speak ill of them. Rather, we talk about them with goodness. We do

the creations who are not prophets. So that's the highest rank. Amongst the creations, prophethood. That's the highest rank. After the prophets come the top angels in the highest ranks, like Jibreel, Mikael, Israfil, Azrael. Those come after the prophets. Then the top of the awliya amongst human beings, like Abu Bakr, Umar, Uthman, Ali. Then the rest of the angels, then the rest of the awliya amongst human beings. But the first rank, the rank of the prophets. No one can reach the status. Some people, I've read this in some books, to see the fabrications. They fabricated a hadith about the Prophet, وَلَيَّذُ بِاللَّهِ, and they said, this is not true. They said that the Prophet said, the scholars of my nation are better than the prophets amongst the children of Israel. This is a fabrication. The Prophet wouldn't say something like this. He wouldn't go against the Quran. وَكُلَّا فَضَّلْنَا عَلَى الْعَالَمِينَ. And also some mention in their books that some of the a'imma, they call the, like, imam, the leader, they say some of those imams will be on the day for judgment in a rank that no prophet or angel, archangel would reach that stage. So they made the imam above the prophets and above the top angels. And this is against the religion as well. Then he said, we believe in the news of their karamas and in the authentic accounts told by them, by the trustworthy. Allah subhanahu wa ta'ala supported the righteous Muslims with karamas. Now, plural of karama. What's karama? Karama, it's like a merit. A merit to show the truthfulness of that righteous person. So Allah honors this righteous Muslim with the karama. Karama is similar to the miracle. It happens to righteous Muslims, so it's not called a miracle. A miracle is what happens to the prophets. So what happens to the righteous Muslims, which is an extraordinary act, what do we call this? Karama. Like, for instance, what is mentioned in the Quran about Lady Maryam, alayhi salam, that she used to have the fruit of summer in winter and vice versa. And Prophet Zakaria asked her, where did you get that from? She said, it's from Allah Azza wa Jal. Allah gives in abundance to whomever He willed. So that is a karama mentioned in the Quran as well. Umar ibn al-Khattab radiallahu anhu, as Al-Hafiz al-Dimyati mentioned about this karama in particular, when Umar was in Medina and he sent the troops to Persia at that time, he sent them to Persia. Umar was in Medina, he was given the speech on Friday. As he was given the speech, suddenly he called the name of the leader of the troop, called Sariya. He called him while he was given the speech. He said, Ya Sariyatul Jabal al Jabal. Meaning, oh Sariya, watch for the mountain. Watch for the mountain. Now the Muslims attending the Friday speech didn't know what's going on. Why would he call Sariya and he is in Persia? He's not he. So after he finished his speech, they came to him and they asked him, why did you call Sariya? He said, it's something that happened in myself. So he didn't want to mention. It's not like now some people, they call themselves awliya. They walk extending their hands, kiss my hands, and they say, we are righteous, we have karamas, they show off. No, a wali doesn't do this.

0: A wali doesn't want to expose himself, will try to hide himself. So he said, it's something that happened in myself. He didn't want to mention it. Later on, when Sariya came back, he said, we were attacking the enemies, then they retreated. Then they turned around behind the mountain and they were trying to attack us from this side of the mountain. Then suddenly we heard Umar saying, Ya Sariyatul Jabal al-Jabal, watch for the mountain. So we changed our path and we went up to the mountain and we were able to defeat them. And that was the same time. Allah Azza wa Jal folded the land for Umar, exposed the land of the battle for Umar as if he's watching something on a screen. So he was seeing the whole battlefield and what's going on. So he said, Ya Sariyatul Jabal al-Jabal, watch for the mountain, meaning they're coming from the mountain to attack you. Then that Sariya led the Muslims to the mountain and they were able to defeat them. This is a karama. Karama that happens to a righteous Muslim. Now what does it do, the karama? It shows that this person is truthful in following the Prophet. At the same time, it's a miracle for the Prophet. Because this person following the Prophet sallallahu alaihi wasallam truly, for that reason, this extraordinary act happened to him. That means this is a miracle for the Prophet at the same time. So we love the awliya, the righteous Muslims. We do believe in their karamas because they mention in the Quran. And there are many other karamas as well that have been witnessed by many Muslims for those righteous Muslims. Like Abu Muslim al-Khawlani, who was at the time of Musaylim al-Kazzab, Musaylima, and al-Aswad al-Ansi. Those two claimed prophethood at the time of the Prophet, when he was alive. They arrested Abu Muslim al-Khawlani. They arrested him, he's one of the companions. And he was warning people against al-Aswad al-Ansi. What did al-Aswad al-Ansi do? He dug a trench, put and ignited a huge fire in it, and he threw Abu Muslim al-Khawlani in it. He stayed in there, in the fire, till the end of the day. It didn't burn him. Then he said, we'll do it tomorrow. The following day, he ignited a huge fire as well, and they threw Abu Muslim al-Khawlani in it. Didn't burn him. Then the third day, didn't burn him, he can't burn him. Then one person said to him, if you're going to keep him here, he's going to turn people against you. Exile him. So he exiled him. He came to Medina and Umar radiallahu anhu welcomed him and he said, Alhamdulillah for making in this nation those who are similar, meaning in this manner, to Prophet Ibrahim alayhi salam. So as he was thrown in fire and it didn't burn him, Abu Muslim al-Khawlani also was thrown in fire and it didn't burn him. Alhamdulillah Azza wa Jal, we belong to the best nation. All what we need to do is to follow the path of the Prophet sallallahu alaihi wasallam as much as we can. We ask Allah to make our end as righteous Muslims. Ameen. And Allah knows best. We say La ilaha illallah 3 times.
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1: Thanks for reminding me about the importance of minding my own business.
0: You're welcome, bro. It's so important.
1: Welcome back, listeners. Today, we're going to speak a bit about minding your own business, not worrying about, not looking for other people's mistakes, and, you know, trying to perfect your own life rather than putting other people down or looking down at others.
2: I'm going to say in a different way. I'm going to say, instead of saying minding your own business, I'm going to say involve yourself in that what concerns you.
1: Oh, that's a better one. Like, you know what I mean?
0: I like that.
2: So a person, a Muslim, a complete Muslim, is a person who makes sure what he spends his time in, his effort, is only what concerns him. And whatever doesn't concern him, it might be from the doings or the actions of someone else, or something, a hardship that befell a Muslim.
1: Like what furniture Adam has? Does that concern me? I don't think so.
2: Yeah, to know all those details? No, it doesn't concern me.
1: Does that make me a better Muslim? I don't think so.
2: So I personally want to say, Adam Hoshan.
0: Wait, Shakil, why'd you use furniture as an example?
1: I don't know, because like, that's what people like generally worry about. Like, I don't know, right? Isn't
0: it? No, I know. Do you know why? Because I have this old wooden table at home that people keep telling me to get rid of. So I just thought, is there some way that you know about that? No, I don't know.
1: I don't know about your old wooden table, bro. But as long as it does its job, like, you know what I mean?
0: Yeah.
1: It's like that story of that righteous man who, you know, he had visitors come and visit him. Yeah. And then he had no furniture. He had not much furniture. And they asked, where's your furniture? And he said, I moved it all to my next house. And then they said, why didn't you invite us to your other house? He left the pleasures of this dunya and the comfort of this dunya. And he invested all that he had into his grave, into his hereafter.
0: Wow.
1: You know what I mean?
2: That's smart thinking. Honestly, that's smart thinking. Bro. So as Muslims, we want to be complete, inshallah. What concerns us, we involve ourselves in it. If it doesn't concern us...
0: Mind your own business.
2: Yeah, exactly.
0: Honestly, like, as straight out as it is, why are you getting involved?
2: Yeah, sometimes a person... Like, I'm going to give myself as an example. I might be doing something or be involved in something, and for a proper reason, I don't want anyone to know.
1: Yeah.
2: I want to keep it to myself, for example.
1: Mm-hmm.
2: Don't be a person... And this is general, it's not targeted to anyone, of course.
0: Don't be
2: a person who goes and searches and tries and finds out and goes on, I don't know, all the social media trying to find.
0: It's so exhausting. Mistakes.
1: SubhanAllah. Bro, do you know why I like your clarification, your hadith, when you said, not mind your own business, but concern yourself only with that concerns you?
2: Mm.
1: Because there are some things that are not for you personally, someone else is doing, but you must address. And you must try to, you know, understand and help that person. For example, if you see someone, you're not like, you know, looking for it, but you see someone commit a sin. Now, it's not, the religion doesn't tell us, okay, look away, don't worry about that. No, you try your best to try and, you know, fix that problem. Advise
2: so
1: that brother.
2: Wow,
1: like, you know what I mean?
2: That's a good addition, Shakil.
1: That's your point, isn't it?
2: Yeah, but you like
0: that. I love that.
2: That was very nice, yeah. 100%. And this is from the advice of the Prophet sallallahu alaihi wasallam. So the Prophet told us to do this, to concern ourselves and keep our efforts with that which benefits us and with that which concerns us. So anything else? Anything other than that?
0: There's a hadith, something about which means similar to being a mirror for your Muslim brother.
1: Yeah.
0: Mm. Or your Muslim brother is a mirror for you. You know what I mean? You try to display the good attributes and you would like your brother to display the same and to correct you when you're wrong.
1: Mm.
0: For example, if you're going down a slope, you want help. You want someone to say, bro, like I've noticed a little bit when it's obvious, you know, that sort of stuff. And try to bring you back, you know what I mean? And remind you.
1: Like Adam, bro, imagine if you went to work, you spent a whole day working, right? You have colleagues, they will see you smiling at you, talking to you, having a nice conversation. And then you go home and you look in the mirror and there's some toothpaste there. How would you feel?
0: You know how I would feel?
1: Upset. Like, wow, no one told me about this problem I had. Everyone saw me. Everyone, you know what I mean?
0: Yeah.
1: Doing something bad is even more a person, how do I say? You know, how do I put it into words, bro?
0: I don't know. It just gives off the feeling that they're not there looking out for you, actually. Like,
1: yeah.
0: They're not true 100%. Friends.
2: There's a fine line.
0: Yeah.
2: Don't be a person who searches and tries to find out where you live, what minute you were born, what color is your hair, and how many hair follicles do you have?
0: Yeah, and what job did you work at? Why'd you leave that job? Exactly, and also, exactly, how many friends did you have at that job? Yeah. And what are you doing when you get home? And this is, bro.
2: Exactly. And don't be a person who acts blind.
1: Like, what do you mean?
2: Acts blind when he sees the faults.
0: Oh, acts blind.
1: Oh, when he sees the faults. What do you think he said?
0: I thought he said explain, but acts blind.
1: Acts blind.
2: When he acts blind, when he sees the faults of his Muslim brother or sister, he pretends, nah,
0: yeah,
2: there's nothing there.
1: SubhanAllah. And sometimes the devil comes, we see someone doing a sin, and he says to her, oh, don't advise them. Maybe they won't listen. When in reality, why won't this person listen? Like, most people are, like, if you come to them in a respectful way, they will take it. They'll be happy with it, you know?
0: And I feel like it shows the genuine trust and the friendship as well. Like, for example, for me, if I thought someone was really close to me and I really liked them and I thought we were genuine friends and then they didn't correct me when I'm obviously doing something wrong, I would feel like, does this guy really have my best interests at heart?
1: Yeah, 100%.
0: You know what I mean?
1: Like, true love, you would want the best for someone. You would not leave a person in a bad state.
0: Yeah.
1: You know, you would want the best for that person. And subhanAllah, that's through advice.
2: You know what that goes back to now?
1: What does it go
2: it's
1: back to?
2: It's going to be a two-way road.
1: Two-way street, same thing.
0: Avenue, road, close. Yeah. No, not a close.
1: Place?
2: Yeah, place.
1: Like, I don't know. Wait, didn't there's a fool that called these things for a reason?
0: Is it really?
1: Like, you know what I mean? Like, circuit, because it's like a circuit.
0: Bro, do you know
1: what I mean, bro?
2: What's Avenue called?
1: I don't know. I don't know what Avenue means.
0: But I was thinking about that. I drove past. It said Buckingham Street. I'm like, is the real Buckingham Palace on Buckingham Road, Buckingham Avenue, or Buckingham Street? I don't know.
1: But look, there's a reason they name it. But anyways, going back, topic.
2: What's the two-way road / street? It is that a person has to have limits in himself.
0: Mm.
2: What he shows to the people, it shouldn't be every single thing. Every person that you meet, you tell them your backstory. Like, for example, I don't know why when I said backstory, I thought of, for example, Batman.
1: What? Oh, Batman.
2: If Batman was to go and tell his backstory to everyone, would he still have that mystery. Level of mystery and aura? He wouldn't.
1: Yeah.
0: Or aura.
2: In a similar way, a person has to build the way he talks to people. He doesn't go and explain to them what he did yesterday and etc.
0: That's so true. And I love that you brought that in, because as well, if our sins are concealed, why would we go and announce them to people?
2: Yeah.
1: 100%.
2: We might have secrets. Like, honestly, secrets, not something haram, but something that you just want to keep to yourself.
1: Yeah. And one of the wisdoms, bro, for not telling people your sins is that when some people tell you, when you become aware that other people do this sin, it becomes more like you think in your head, or the devil comes and whispers to you that it's okay to do this. Other people are doing it, when in reality,
0: or that it's common.
1: Yeah. People are,
0: like, the devil might say things like, "Oh, no one's gonna judge you if you do it because so and so does it."
1: Yeah. But in reality, sin's a sin. We don't disobey Allah.
0: Exactly.
1: No matter how many people or how little people do this, what Allah has ordered us to do, we do. And
2: yeah, no, 100% agree. So, a secret. Why is a secret called a secret?
1: I don't know.
2: Because you don't tell it to a lot of people. It's kept hidden. You only tell it to a person that you trust.
1: Yeah.
2: The scholars, they mentioned about secret. They said, if you want this thing to be kept a secret, then you don't go and tell everyone.
1: Yeah.
2: And you don't go and... Because that's not a secret. That's called... Or that'd be called... That'll be called...
1: A known thing?
2: Yeah,
1: I don't know.
2: A known thing. You'll be known by that thing.
0: You know what I was thinking? Yeah. I was thinking maybe along the lines of delusion.
1: Delusion.
0: Like, you really want to keep it so nobody knows, but you're going to tell five people.
1: It's an act.
0: If it's really big, those five people might find it hard to keep it in themselves without even wanting to do you wrong. They might not be able to keep it in, and they have to, or they feel like they will tell someone to get it out of them.
1: SubhanAllah.
2: And you know, I'm going to continue that two-way street.
0: Yeah.
2: Now it's become close to an intersection.
1: What?
2: It has become an intersection, actually. What's the intersection? It's that a person who does good deeds. A person who does good deeds. In a similar way, how he wants to keep his secrets a secret, he should try and keep his good deeds private.
1: Mm.
2: Not everyone needs to know, oof, I'm going to give an example. Shaquille, I'm going to give an example of myself. Now everyone needs to know that Harry did, and he donated, and then he taught, no one needs to know that.
1: I remember Hadi you telling me the story of secrets of that man who used to fast.
2: Yes.
1: Can you remind us?
0: Yeah,
1: please?
0: I
1: want
0: to know about this story.
2: There was a man who he used to live in like a big town.
0: Yeah.
2: They used to know each other, but like it was that close.
0: Okay.
2: They never knew one thing about him. Amongst other things, they never knew one thing about this man. They never knew that for the last close to 40 years, he was fasting every day. Why wouldn't they? How was he able to keep such a thing hidden?
1: Yeah.
2: Mm. When even his family members didn't know.
1: No way.
2: Even his family members.
0: You know, I didn't think of that. I just thought he was probably single in the house. But that is even more to it.
2: Yeah. How did he keep such a big secret? Mm. He would go to the shops and he would get loaves of bread.
1: Mm.
2: Now, when people see him having loaves of bread, you know, they think, oh, he's going to go and eat it. You know?
0: Yeah.
2: When he would go back home, he would put, like, oil, breadcrumbs in his beard. When people would see him, they would think he just had this man, just had a beautiful meal. He's full to the point where he doesn't realize that there's actually food, breadcrumbs in his beard.
1: Yeah.
2: He was fasting for 40 years until someone knew.
1: So why do some people choose, when they do good deeds, to keep it a secret and not tell everyone? Because I know there are some people who do good deeds and they do tell people. So why do other people...
2: That's a very good question. Honestly, that's a very good question. And it depends on the situation.
0: I agree.
2: It depends on the situation. A person might be in a situation, for example, donations. Sometimes we know it's better for a person to be quiet and see, like by himself when he donates, for example, to the point where his left hand doesn't know that his right hand just donated.
1: Wow.
2: But there's some cases where, for example, when we do these annual donation drives, where we encourage people to come up live and talk about why they're donating, for example, to the radio station or to a rewardable venture.
1: Mm-hmm.
2: Why would we keep it open? We keep it open and for people to go up on live so that it encourages others to go and donate.
1: Yes. Yeah.
2: If I'm listening to the radio and I hear Brother Adam donated money, Brother Shaquille donated money, Brother Marwan, who's not in the studio, but inshallah, he'll be with us next time.
0: Or even when they say, for the next person who donates, I'll double it.
1: Yeah.
2: You want to be, you're motivated that he's going to go and just double you.
1: Yeah.
2: So you go up and call him. So in that situation, okay, in many of the cases, you might go and tell about a good rewardable deed that you're doing.
1: Mm.
2: But if you're going to go and tell or announce it, you always, no matter what, remember sincerity.
1: Mm-hmm.
2: Remember that. You're doing this for the sake of Allah. Yes, you're telling people, but you're not telling people so that people know you as a person who donates, a person who prays, a person who teaches. No, you're doing it so they are motivated to become people who pray a lot of sunnah, of course. People who fast a lot of sunnah, people who donate a lot.
1: Okay, so Brother Adam, I want you to bring this back and explain for me a point. Now, Brother Hadi told us about why some of the reasons a person would keep his good deeds a secret.
0: Yes.
1: Now, can you tell us what some of the reasons why a person shouldn't look for the faults in other people or look for things that, you know, does not benefit him in other people's lives?
0: Oh, wow. There's very many reasons. One big one that comes to my mind is maybe that person doesn't want you to know about that.
1: Mm.
0: Or maybe some people call it prying, you know what I mean? Involving yourself in something which doesn't necessarily concern you. For what type of reason?
1: Yeah.
0: To find that out and to do what with that information?
1: What do you get from it?
0: It makes people uncomfortable.
1: Yeah.
0: That's something that they probably want to keep about themselves and which they're probably ashamed of.
1: Mm.
0: Not everyone walks out and says all their matters, you know what I mean?
1: Yeah,
0: so there's some things that people will feel like they can work better on once it is with just themselves. Unless they reach out to another person and they ask and they say, listen, I'm having a bit of a situation here. If you can give me your opinion or give me your advice,
1: because
0: maybe you've spoken to me about it before, that you've gone through something similar.
1: Mm.
0: But going around looking Even it's mentioned that it's haram to look inside someone's house when they haven't invited you to, when they haven't, when they don't give you permission to.
1: Yeah.
0: You know what I mean? Like looking through the keyhole, looking through the windows. You don't have that permission.
2: One of the people, he was looking into the house of another person. And he saw a person in the house, of course, not covering the awrah. Now he's in his house. But the person, the looker, I'm gonna call him, he did something haram.
0: Yeah.
2: He looked into the house of another without their permission. What did Allah do? Allah granted his punishment to be in this life.
1: Wow.
2: Within a few moments, he went and he hit into a similar to a pole.
1: Wow. Subhanallah.
2: And then this person, he realized what he did was wrong and he repented.
1: Subhanallah.
2: So that's an example of talking about what Brother Adam said.
1: And I find that, like, one of the reasons, one of the big reasons that those people who look for the fault in others is that they have a sense of low self-worth or a sense of low self-confidence. So they try to look for the mistakes and problems of other people so that they can validate themselves, so that they can feel like, you know, like their confidence is...
0: That's actually, I feel like that relates so hard. Like, I remember... they were coming across a quote or something where it's like the people who are trying to bring you down are already below you. And even Sheikh Gilles said...
1: What did he say? Tell me.
0: Sheikh Gilles said something about the person talking behind your back is behind your back already. Leave him there. Leave him there.
2: Yeah.
1: Harry, what's that? What did he say about the falcon? Is it the falcon?
0: Oh, yeah, with the raven.
2: The eagle, the eagle.
1: Go.
2: The eagle. It's the type of bird that, subhanAllah, it's so majestic.
1: Amazing, bro.
2: It's amazing. The eagle, it's one of the heads... It is the head, from what I know, of all the different types and species of birds.
1: Wow. Oh,
2: the eagle. How majestic is it? How,
1: yeah.
2: How high does it soar?
1: Wow.
2: The eagle. It doesn't get affected by the small birds that try and harm it.
0: Yeah.
2: Rather, when birds like the crow and other birds, they try and they perch on the back of the eagle, trying to take the eagle's food, trying to make the eagle go off task.
1: Yeah.
2: The eagle, it doesn't affect him. He doesn't even, you know how sometimes nudge. If someone's like nudge or shrug.
1: Yeah.
2: You know how like if someone's on our back or we have like
1: does a scream.
2: Insect. Oh,
1: yeah.
2: We try and nudge it off. The eagle doesn't nudge, doesn't shrug, doesn't scream. Rather, it continues soaring up and up and up until the magpie or whatever the bird, the crow on its back.
1: Yeah.
2: It's reached a point where it can't breathe anymore because of the altitude.
0: Yeah.
2: So it goes off the back and it goes back to its low place while the eagle soars. That's the eagle. Like, there's a bird, to be honest, I'm not sure what bird it is, but I see it near my house. I look at it and I get astonished.
1: Astonished?
2: Why do I get astonished? Because you look at it and it's as if it freezes in the air, honestly. It's as if it freezes in the air. It stops moving. It moves its wings.
1: Yeah.
2: But it's not moving. It's just staying in its same position in the air.
0: Yeah.
2: And what's it doing? It's looking for food.
1: Wow.
2: It's looking for a target.
1: Mm.
2: Now, how could a person be similar to that eagle? Who's going to give me the answer to it? Or do I have to?
1: I don't know. I'm not too sure.
2: Okay, I'm going to tell you how it is. Okay. A person can be similar to that big bird, that majestic bird who
0: stay
2: doesn't
0: strong.
2: Get affected by staying strong. No matter the different situations you're in, if you don't have food, look at your position and strategize.
0: Yes.
2: Strategize. Think about, what's my next step? What am I going to do? Rather... don't be amongst the people who go searching blindly, not knowing where it's going to take them.
1: Subhanallah.
0: Or giving too much thought to the, for example, the smaller birds, which will in no way affect what you're actually doing.
1: Bro.
0: Yes. Why? Because it's proven before that I don't need to nudge it to get off me. It's going to get off me. I don't need to keep flapping my wings to keep getting up. I know how to get up. I'm going to get up. I'm going to do this. What do they say when you reach rock bottom where there's nowhere to go except up?
1: SubhanAllah. Do you know what that reminds me of? The importance of not spending your time or wasting your time arguing constantly.
0: Yes.
1: Because, like, you know what I mean? For example, Some people love to argue just for the sake of argument. They don't want to improve in themselves.
0: Mm-hmm.
1: They don't want to learn something. They just want to be proven right. Mm. And a lot of these people, even if they are misguided, no matter what you say, how well crafted your argument is, they won't listen to you.
0: Bro.
1: So instead of wasting your time, you know, trying to argue with them, like as they say, hitting your head against a brick wall, you just stop and you work on yourself. You try to improve in your piety. You try to do more acts of obedience. And these people would eventually go away.
0: Yeah, that's it. What they say, rotten fruit falls from the tree by itself. I don't know, something like that.
1: What? Yeah.
2: Rotten. Wow.
0: Doesn't it? Something like that.
1: Rotten fruit. Okay, quote of the day. And yeah, the
0: no. Put me on the whiteboard. No, I'm joking. Right. I'm joking. I'm joking.
2: No, but that's a good quote. Yeah. Okay, so let's
1: sum it up
2: and yani we'll tie the knot on this beautiful segment. What do I mean by that? What happened? What did we talk about in this beautiful segment? I'm gonna say one point and then you guys say different points.
0: Yeah, okay. Let's go.
2: Point that I pick is the first lane of the road is
0: you in the lane. Streets. Yeah. You in the streets.
2: I'm having street analogies today. Last time was a tree.
1: Alright, go on.
2: The first lane of the road is make sure that you aren't being a person who snoops or tries to find every single thing about every single one.
1: Yeah.
2: Be a person who knows his limits, who knows where he can, yani what involves him, involve yourself in it. If he doesn't involve you, don't involve yourself in it.
1: SubhanAllah.
2: Rather add that Moses second.
0: Me, you know what? It's that helping others when they approach you for the help. If you really love the person and would like to give them advice, approach them in a way which you know they'll understand.
1: Mm.
0: But if you feel like you're in a situation where your whole life is falling, or a lot of your life is falling apart, and the only way you feel better is by helping others, you need to do a bit of both.
1: Mm.
0: You need to do it in a way which they'll understand, and also fix your life at the same time. Focus on yourself a little bit.
1: 100%. My final advice is that when you do a good deed, if Allah Ta'ala has blessed you with the ability to do good, then you don't need to tell everyone about it.
0: Yes.
1: You don't need to look for their validation. Rather, the reward will come, inshallah Ta'ala. All right, Brother Adam, do you want to wrap us up?
0: I think I actually enjoyed this segment, and I think I actually learned, to be honest. I definitely learned from the story that Hadi was telling us.
1: And the fruit from the tree, the rotten one, me too. That was a good one.
0: If you would like to hear this episode back, we are on Spotify and on SoundCloud, and we hope you learned with us. I definitely learned, and as always, Allah Ta'ala knows best.

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3: Content warning. The series Breaking Free from Addiction contains discussions that include mature themes, such as addiction, substance abuse, gambling, and assault. 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Listener discretion is advised. It's a story of old, and a story often untold. The first taste. An attempt to escape the darkness. Then you want more. You consume more, and eventually you feel it consuming you. The darkness starts to spread. To your home. To your work. To your family. Like wildfire, it tears through your life, leaving you empty, broken. You feel hopeless, powerless. But you're not. You are not beyond help. You do have other options. Join us as we break the silence of addiction, be it drugs, alcohol, or gambling, in a powerful new series, Breaking Free from Addiction, Real Stories of Struggle, Survival, and Success. Addiction is silent. Isn't it time we break the silence? Welcome, dear listeners, to another episode of Breaking Free from Addiction. And this time we're joined by psychologist James Croft, who's going to be talking to us about gambling. James, how are you?
4: Hi, Dima. I'm well. How are you?
3: I'm good, thank you. And my first question to you is, how would you define a gambling addiction?
4: Great question. I would define it, well, I usually speak about it as being more of a problem behavior than an addiction, like drugs and alcohol per se. But I see it more as when we're finding it difficult to stop, when we're thinking about it a lot more than usual, or if it's impacting like work or relationships, these can all be some of the signs that we maybe are experiencing gambling harms. And these do kind of correspond to the, I guess, the criteria for gambling addiction. Gambling disorder is an actual disorder in the DSM, which is the book with all the disorders in it. However, it's generally easier to think of it as whenever there's like some sort of harm or problem coming from gambling.
3: So what does the mind of a gambler look like, and what causes the onset of this addictive pattern?
4: So I would say straight off the bat, the mind of a gambler looks very similar to anyone else's mind, really. It's when they're experiencing the want or the motivation to gamble, that's when the mind might look quite different. In those moments, the mind would be focusing more on the positive outcome of winning or being up, as opposed to focusing on the negative or being down. So what's happening in the mind of a gambler in those moments just before they gamble, it's quite interesting. Their whole cognitive architecture in their mind, all those thoughts and beliefs and attitudes about gambling gets activated. And in that moment, there's a focus. There's a focus of their attention on being up, the chance of being up. And that can be a very powerful motivator to then go ahead and enter into a gambling session. So that's the mind of a gambler in the moments before gambling. But otherwise, just the same as anyone else's mind.
3: Is it caused usually by a really low, or does it also just happen if a person is just feeling neutral?
4: Yeah, as in like going, like entering into that mindset. It's really, I mean, it could be anything. Like someone could be having a great day, someone could be having an awful day. somebody might have just come into a lot of money, and someone might need to pay a bill and they don't have much money. It can be so many different, prompts to gamble that could kind of initiate us getting into that mindset. However, really the most reliable predictors of whether or not someone will be in that mindset is if they have time and opportunity to gamble in that moment.
3: Mm.
4: So for instance, if they are at the venue, well, they have time and opportunity to gamble, then their mind is more likely to be to enter into that that mindset. So time and opportunity would be the best predictor, more so than mood or particular circumstances.
3: Interesting. And so I suppose these factors get a person into gambling in the first place, but then what is it that causes a gambling habit to persist? What is it that makes it an addictive pattern?
4: Yeah. So there are both internal and external factors. Internally, we're talking more around that cognitive architecture that I mentioned before. So those thoughts, the belief that one can do this, that someone can do this. They can get more of the positive outcome than the negative outcome, that they can maybe actually be up, that they can feel good from doing this. So the belief that we can actually have a positive outcome at the end of a gambling session, that's a very powerful thing that can lead someone to kind of want to go back. No matter what happens, no matter if they win or lose in the last session, if they have come to believe that they can have a positive outcome the next time they go in, then that's a vulnerability. That's a risk that they then have. Mm. So that's the internal factors that causes gambling to persist. It's that kind of that deeper belief that we can do this, that we know how to beat the system, or, you know, whether it's a poker machine or sports betting or casino table game, that we know how to make money doing this.
3: Mm.
4: That's the, I'd probably say, one of the main internal factors. In terms of external factors, I guess we kind of mentioned some of them before. Sometimes there's a financial need, being like, I need to pay a bill, or like I'm, you know, going through a really hard financial time, or they can go the other way. I've come into a whole bunch of money. Or maybe I just had a big win gambling. Having a big win can really strengthen that belief that I know how to do it. I know how to make money doing this. Or a really big loss. Interestingly, even a big loss, that can result in chasing. That can result in us being like, well, I need to go back now because I need to win it back. Sometimes it's also social, like a partner or a best friend who's saying, come on, let's go down to the pub.
3: Mm.
4: You know, let's go play.
3: Peer pressure.
4: A little bit of peer pressure. Yeah, some unhelpful kind of enabling. So I'd say that there are both, you know, internal and external factors that can result in problem gambling to kind of persist and intensify. But the most important one that we found in the clinical work that we were doing at the gambling clinic that I worked at was that cognitive stuff, the internal stuff, the belief that we can do this, that we can kind of, you know, make more money than lose, that we can end a session up, that we can be up financially, emotionally at the end of a gambling session.
3: Mm.
4: That's the biggest factor.
3: Now, earlier you mentioned that the mind of a person who enters into gambling or develops a gambling habit is not too different from the mind of someone else. So what is it that makes it apparent to others outside that a person has a gambling problem? What are some signs that people can look for that make it more apparent? Because we know with gambling, there aren't as many physical signs as you would see in someone who, for example, engages in alcohol or drug addiction.
4: That's it. A lot of people that I spoke to in my clinical work would say, no one would know that I'm here.
3: Mm.
4: No one would know. Yeah, you know, in a way, we can tell when somebody is under the influence of a substance.
3: Yes.
4: we can't often tell as much. I mean, there might be more stress or irritability or low mood that we're picking up on.
3: It can be harder to see.
4: It's another interesting thing is that there are usually almost like physical limitations. So we can only drink so much. We can only take so much of a drug before our body says, I can't take anymore.
3: Mm.
4: Whereas with gambling, a lot of people report that they found that it would be almost worse because they could always get out alone. They could go beyond the limitations that they started with at this, for the session. They could kind of get a credit card. They could borrow more money. So they could kind of do more harm in a way. That's what they would describe. So it can be very problematic and hard to spot.
3: Absolutely. So, well, then what is it that does make it apparent? You kind of mentioned that some of the stress and irritability of people.
4: But it can be really hard to tell. I mean, not being able to maybe pay for things. So having restricted funds, but then unless there's an ease of like being able to talk about this kind of stuff, it's very easy for people to kind of just make excuses or rationalize why it is they can't afford things or you know, why it is that they have access to more money right now. Sometimes people will say, I won X amount of money on gambling.
3: Mm.
4: And, you know, we're more likely to be much more vocal about the wins than the losses, even though over time, mathematically, we know that with commercial gambling, we will be down more than we're up.
3: Mm.
4: There's a sense of my friend, my family member, maybe they're doing well with this gambling thing. I mean, if they're reporting a lot of wins over time, chances are there's more losses. Mm. So there's possibly a gambling harm there that's being kind of disguised by all these wins that they're reporting.
3: What is something that a lot of people misunderstand about a gambling habit?
4: I think one of the ones that I can personally speak to is that in my experience as a gambling counselor, I would speak to a lot of clients who had one specific form of gambling.
3: Mm.
4: One specific form of gambling. It was just pokies, or it was just, horse racing or blackjack or something. It was just one form of gambling that was a problem. Mm. They had tried other forms of gambling, but they weren't really a problem. Now, when I would speak to people who had never experienced gambling harm before, maybe people in the community, I would often hear them make assumptions that people with a problem in one form of gambling must have a problem in all forms of gambling.
3: Mm.
4: Or someone who has a problem with gambling must also have a problem with drinking and drugs. And at least I can say I wouldn't say that's what we were seeing at the clinic. We were seeing more people coming in with a primary form of gambling that was a problem. And then there was maybe a secondary form of gambling, but it wasn't really as much of a problem. And often there wasn't actually substances. There wasn't actually alcohol misuse and drug misuse. That's not to say it doesn't exist, because of course it does. They do co-occur.
3: Yep.
4: But I think far less than maybe people imagine.
3: Interesting. So I want to ask, in your line of work, have you experienced what they call addictive personalities? Are those a real thing?
4: Great question. It's I think like a lot of things in psychology, it's a little contentious.
3: Right.
4: There's different schools of thought. But I would say, clinically speaking, it's often referred to, like clients would often refer to, I think I have an addictive personality.
3: Mm-hmm.
4: However, over the kind of the treatment that we would do with clients, we would have to carefully navigate around that, because it wasn't so theoretically the idea of saying I gamble because of, you know, my personality traits, you know, can be a little bit problematic when it comes to actually trying to address the real problem.
3: That's right.
4: The internal factor I said before, which is the belief that I can make money doing this, or I can be up. That's probably a better way of putting it, that I can be up doing this, up financially, up emotionally. That turns out to be more of the problem, more of the main painting factor than any personality trait. We would see people walk through the door with risk-seeking personalities, risk-averse personalities, people who are, you know, quite extroverted, introverted, all different kind of occupations and walks of life and like socioeconomic status backgrounds. We would see a wide variety of people come through. But the one thing that they all seemed to have in common was that they all experienced a significant win, a significant or a meaningful win to them early on. That was the kind of thing that seemed to then set off or kind of initiate the construction of that belief that they can do this, that they can make money doing this. So it's that personal experience of winning that seemed to be the more important variable than any personality trait.
3: That's so interesting.
4: Bit of a roundabout answer, but I would lean towards it's not as helpful to defer to personality types when it comes to gambling, whether or not it exists.
3: That's,
4: which is an interesting thing to say.
3: Yeah, that's a great answer. Yeah. I mean, because I'm sure in your experience you've seen that self-beliefs are a very powerful thing. And so when people hold the belief that this thing is innate in me, what that leads to is that this thing can't be changed about me because it's me.
4: Unfortunately.
3: It's a part of me. Yeah.
4: Unfortunately, it can kind of hamstring the efforts to take agency and responsibility over the behavior.
3: Interesting.
4: And it can actually do harm in a way because it can detract from what really needs to be addressed. So, yeah, absolutely.
3: Absolutely. How can a person who is in the early stages of gambling, you know, they got that quote-unquote win that you were referring to, they had that taste of what it's like when you do get that large amount of money.
4: That's it, yeah.
3: After that point, if they see that, okay, this might be a risk for me to develop a gambling habit, what can they then do at that stage to avoid developing the habit?
4: Great question. It's hard. It's tricky because it's kind of hard to have the motivation to address a gambling problem until you have the problem. It's always kind of a tricky one for the government who's trying to kind of manage gambling harms and treatment clinics that are trying to treat it. How do we prevent it? How do we kind of curb it at its initial stages? It's kind of tricky to kind of get in there, prevent it from kind of going forward. If I had a choice, I'd be able to say, hey, you just had this big win on this form of gambling. Let's sit down and have a talk about how that happened, why that happened, and why it actually doesn't make sense to expect that to happen long term. That would be great to be able to sit down with someone, really explain how the psychology of gambling works, how the mathematics of that form of gambling works, and to show them how long-term it's going to have a negative impact on their life. It would be great to sit down with them. Unfortunately, what we usually find is people aren't ready to have that conversation until it's causing harm. Hopefully that's changing in the community. Hopefully there is, you know, more of a willingness to talk about gambling harms before it becomes, you know, a real problem for someone. But at least that's what I would see. It's hard to intervene at that early stage.
3: So more so your advice would be addressing the practicality of it in the long term and just seeing that it will ultimately lead to harm if not stopped immediately.
4: Yeah, look, it's if I could, I'd be sitting down with them and helping them to see that long term inevitable impact. If we can have preventative education in schools, that would be amazing. But what most gambling counselors would probably say is that they're sitting down with people who have, you know, a few years of problem gambling under their belt, usually at least, if not a decade or two. Yeah, it is hard to intervene at that early stage.
3: Now, I'm curious to ask, does your advice then differ for people who have had a problem with gambling for several years, if not decades? And I want to ask as well, in the treatment with such people, do they experience their own version of withdrawal?
4: Ooh, yeah. I mean, look, the first I'd say if someone has been experiencing harms for years, simple answer would be please reach out for support.

0: we're not ingesting, you know, say alcohol, that's having a direct physiological impact on us. So people will describe something that sounds kind of like withdrawals. They can describe that when they, you know, withstand from gambling after, you know, a problematic relationship with it.
1: Yeah.
0: But it's not actually the same kind of thing. We're not actually experiencing the same kind of physiological withdrawals. The body isn't, for instance, in alcohol, with you know, serious alcohol misuse, if you stop alcohol all of a sudden, that's very dangerous. Mm-hmm. You could experience, well, you know, in the extreme case, you could experience seizures and it could even be lethal to stop all of a sudden.
1: Yeah.
0: That's because you're directly impacting physiology, whereas with gambling, you're not. So that is not to invalidate how stressful and upsetting it can be to stop when we are in the kind of the grips of this problem, because it is hard.
1: Yes.
0: But the withdrawals are fundamentally different. I would say that, yes.
1: Does that kind of facilitate healing for people who have a gambling problem as opposed to those with an alcohol problem or a drug problem?
0: The fact that there aren't those kind of withdrawals?
1: Yeah.
0: Yeah. It's still really hard. I mean,
1: of course.
0: It would help. It would help. I mean, again, it's still really hard, and anyone listening who maybe knows of someone who has seen this before, experienced it themselves, they maybe know of a family member, it's not easy to stop something where we have a really entrenched problematic relationship with it. It's hard to kind of to break free from it.
1: Absolutely.
0: It kind of does help that you don't necessarily need to, like, even at its more extreme ends, you probably will never need to have like an inpatient hospital stay in order to physiologically stabilize before you can kind of start working on the deeper psychological stuff. So that would aid recovery in that sense, I would say, yes.
1: So you were talking about, you know, people who might know people who are going through this. And so if they do notice some signs of a gambling problem in someone and they're afraid of how they're going to address it because they don't want to inflame the issue or, you know, distance the person from them, what's your advice to the family and the loved ones of a person who is having that issue with gambling?
0: Yeah, I would often sit down with family members. I would often sit down with them and have sessions with them because it's hard on them too. If anyone was listening and they were a family member or a friend, I would want to say it makes sense that this is impacting you. It's hard that it's impacting you, and you deserve your own support. And the free gambling counseling that I was referring to earlier, the government offers, that's available for family members too.
1: Okay.
0: So they can reach out to Gamble Aware New South Wales and they can also get their own individual therapy and talk through their experience. Well, one of the things that I usually ended up speaking about with family members was this sense of control, you know, this sense of responsibility or a sense that I should be able to control or change their behavior.
1: Mm.
0: It's tough though, because even though we're so impacted as the loved one, we're so impacted, we're also sometimes in the worst position to actually make a change for that love, for the person experiencing gambling harm.
1: Yeah.
0: We're so close to them. It's hard to also step back and say, okay, fine. You know, they're on their own journey. It's hard to step back because it is having an impact.
1: Yeah.
0: If you can open up, you know, a non-judgmental conversation with the person who is gambling, if you can open up a non-judgmental conversation, just depending on where they're at with talking about it with you, asking if they have been gambling, asking if they've been experiencing any sort of harms or finding it difficult to stop.
1: Mm.
0: Just really curious, non-judgmental. That's usually a great place to start. GPs, you know, are also supposed to be talking about this with patients too. Mm. So if the family member wants to kind of sit down,

0: with the person gambling themselves, that's fine. If they want to have a mediator or somebody else there to support, like the GP, that's fine too. Sometimes, though, there's not too much more we can do other than almost letting them know that support is available.
1: Mm-hmm.
0: And maybe protecting ourselves a little bit too, if we need to, financially, emotionally, psychologically. And again, speaking to one of the gambling counselors can help with that discussion, preparing for, you know, what do I need to do to make sure I'm okay.
1: Is protecting yourself like also setting your boundaries?
0: Yeah, exactly. Setting boundaries. So that might be more around that kind of psychological, emotional, but it's also financial boundaries sometimes.
1: Yeah.
0: There's definitely value to kind of reaching out and you're just speaking it through with someone who's experienced in this area, who can kind of at least validate what you're going through. And, you know, join in that experience with you, but then also maybe offer some practical, helpful solutions as well.
1: Can you share a story of someone whose journey really impacted you in their healing from their gambling problem?
0: Yeah. I mean, look, I would love to. I'm not allowed to, but I can't, not allowed to share a specific case, but I can certainly share general themes that I saw across my work. The thing that would always stand out to me the most were the clients who had been struggling for years, felt really in the grips of the gambling, powerless to stop. Like it felt like they had tried everything. They had, you know, they tried to ban themselves from venues. They'd tried to cut up their credit cards. They'd tried to, you know, sheer willpower and self-discipline. They'd tried everything that they could. And none of it really seemed to work. And then they engaged with a specialist gambling counselor, and then they got to that point in therapy where it just clicked. It just really landed for them, and just the freedom, the sense of kind of relief that they would experience, that was very powerful. And I was fortunate enough to see that a number of times, so I think that impacted me a lot. Just something being so incredibly difficult to change, all of a sudden changing. It's very special to witness that.
1: You said it clicked. What does that mean?
0: Clicked is clicked implies that it's like a single thing that happens, that they get to a point and then they just kind of turn a corner or something clicks.
1: Yeah.
0: It can be sort of like that sometimes, but probably a more accurate way of saying it is it's a series of clicks. It's like it's a click, and then the next session is another click, and then the next session is a deeper click. And then you're like, maybe it's more accurate to say they pass a threshold point, after which there are still further gains to be made.
1: Mm-hmm.
0: But once they've passed that initial threshold point of, oh, wow, this feels different. Like I am thinking differently about this. My attitude towards gambling is starting to change.
1: Mm.
0: That's pretty powerful. That's when they're like, oh, something's different here. Something's happening. Now, the treatment continues. Like we still go further. But that's a really nice moment to kind of see that their internal cognitive architecture is really starting to change now. So that's the click, I guess. And that's the satisfying moment.
1: Interesting. And thank you for all your helpful advice and perspective today.
0: Yeah.
1: I do have one question. If you could just give a message to any listeners out there who might be struggling with gambling addiction themselves, or, you know, someone else in their family is, and they're on the fence about seeking help, what would you advise them?
0: I get it. I've sat down with many, many, many hundreds of people over the years. And so I get it. But when you do, it can feel liberating. It can feel freeing. Life can feel easier, less stressful. So it can get better. It can feel better. I would encourage them to reach out for support, to just even just, you know what, just start by just checking out the Gamble Aware website. So that's www.gambleaware.newsouthwales.gov.au. So So that's if you're in New South Wales. And the number is 1-800-858-858. I mean, so that would be my advice. Real help is available. It's free. It's confidential with counsellors, psychologists, clinical psychologists who specialise in gambling. Whether you're somebody who is gambling or you're a family member or friend, I think it's just worth it to reach out.
1: Thank you so much, James, for all the advice that you've offered today. And I hope that the D listeners benefit and take aboard your great advice.
0: My pleasure, Dima. Thank you.
1: Thank you.
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0: The following is a story based on an incident from the rich Arabic heritage. These stories were chosen and documented with utmost care, with the hope of conveying important lessons and morals while still being entertaining. The Amazing Camel. One day, a merchant traveled along the desert on his camel that was loaded with merchandise. After traveling for a long time, the merchant became very tired. When he saw two palm trees giving shade to a space below, he sat in the shade to rest from the intense heat of the sun. He tied his camel to one of the trees before settling under the shade so that he could take a little nap. Sometime later, the merchant woke up to find his camel had managed to free himself from the rope and was now wandering in the big desert. He searched for the camel, close by and far away, behind the sand dunes, but he could not find him. So the merchant sat down to think, and he started to get very worried. Then a man passed by and asked, "Did you lose a limping camel who couldn't see from one eye?" The merchant excitedly answered, "Yes!" The stranger then asked, "Was he carrying honey on one side and wheat on the other side?" Again, the owner said that this was in fact his camel's description. The stranger laughed and said, "I haven't seen him." "Huh?" The stranger described the camel of the merchant in such great detail, but he said that he hasn't seen him. How could this be? The merchant didn't believe this. The two men started arguing. Eventually, they decided to take their case to the judge. The judge asked the stranger if he was the thief, and the stranger said that he was not. So the judge asked who the thief was, and the stranger said that he did not know. Then the judge said, "How then did you know all this information about the missing camel?" The stranger replied, "I spend my days traveling in the wilderness. This taught me how to have very strong and very sharp observational skills." The judge said, "Then tell me how you knew about this merchant's camel." Now, let's listen to the fascinating explanation of the stranger. The stranger said, "I saw the footprints of a camel in the sand, and I knew that he was a camel lost by his owner, because I did not see any human footprints next to the camel footprints. I also noticed that he only ate the plants from one side, so I knew that he could not see out of one of his eyes. Then I noticed that the footprints of one foot were very light, so I knew that this camel had a limp. The ants crawling towards one side led me to believe that he was carrying wheat on that side. The insects that were cluttered around the other side told me that he was carrying honey on the other side." The judge was amazed by how the man was able to figure this all out. He ordered him to be set free. The stranger and the merchant set out to look for the missing camel. They found him near the spot where the stranger had seen the footprints. The merchant took his camel and thanked this smart, observant stranger for his help. And Allah knows best. The end.
1: The moral of this story, dear listeners, is that we should give others the benefit of the doubt. What does this mean, benefit of the doubt? It means to not just guess and assume that someone did something bad without any real proof. Sometimes there is a very good explanation for someone's strange behavior. And so, dear listeners, learn from the merchant's mistake. He thought the stranger had stolen his camel, just because he knew about how the camel looked. But he had a very good reason why he knew all of this information. So do not be like the merchant in this story, and instead be like the judge, who asked the stranger why he knew about the camel's appearance. Until next time, boys and girls, good night and sleep tight.

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All praise is due to Allah, and may Allah raise the rank of Prophet Muhammad, peace be upon him, and protect his nation from that which he fears for them. We ask Allah Azza wa Jal to increase our knowledge and benefit us with the knowledge we have acquired. Ameen. We'll continue talking about the great events that took place on the 10th of Al-Muharram, known as Ashura. We did mention that great events took place on this day. We mentioned that Allah subhanahu wa ta'ala accepted the repentance of Adam on the day of Ashura. Also, Allah subhanahu wa ta'ala saved the ark of Prophet Nuh alayhi salam from the flood that covered the whole earth, and it landed safely on the mount of Al-Judi on the 10th of Al-Muharram, Ashura as well. Also, Allah azza wa jal granted Prophet Musa alayhi salam victory over the tyrant Pharaoh and his followers who drowned in the Red Sea. And that was on the day of Ashura as well. Allah Azza wa Jal saved Prophet Yunus alayhi salam from after being swallowed by the big fish and stayed for 3 days inside it. Then after that, it took him to the land safely, and that was the day of Ashura as well. He stayed for 3 days, 3 nights, inside its belly at the bottom of the ocean. So in 3 types of darkness: the darkness of the belly of the big fish, the darkness of the night, and the darkness of the bottom of the ocean. When he was at that place, he heard strange sounds, and Allah Azza wa Jal revealed to him that these are the praises of the fish at the bottom of the ocean. So he started making supplication, asking Allah Azza wa Jal to forgive him. And he said, La ilaha illa ant subhanak inni kuntu min al-zalimin. When a prophet is sent to a certain people, he has to stay with them until he receives an order otherwise. But Prophet Yunus alayhi salam was sent to the people of Nineveh in Iraq. There were over 100,000. He kept on calling them to embrace Islam, to worship Allah Azza wa Jal, for nearly 33 years. Only 2 men believed in him. And there were over 100,000, only 2 men believed in him. When he was a kind of despaired of their situation, he left them. He was so disturbed by their situation. And that's the meaning of the verse, وَذَنُّونِ إِذْ ذَهَبَ مُغَاضِبًا. وَذَنُّون, النون in Arabic means the big fish. وَذَنُّون meaning the one that was swallowed by that big fish, meaning Prophet Yunus alayhi salam. إِذْ ذَهَبَ مُغَاضِبًا, he was angry with his people. Some ignorant people, wal-ayyazu billah, misinterpret that verse. And they claim
And that's against the belief of Muslims. They claim that Yunus left his people and he was angry with his Lord. Wal-ayyazu billah. A prophet wouldn't do this. He was angry with his people. At the continuation of the verse, فَظَنَّ أَلَّا نَقُدِرَ عَلَيْهِ, meaning he thought that we won't inflict hardship on him for what he did. So here, نَقْدِر doesn't mean as in ability. So it doesn't mean he thought that Allah is unable to overcome Yunus, hasha. فَظَنَّ أَلَّا نَقْدِرَ عَلَيْهِ, meaning he thought that Allah will not inflict him with a calamity for leaving his people before receiving a permission from Allah. And because of that, because he left without permission from Allah Azza wa Jal, he was swallowed by that big fish. He went to the shore and he saw a ship. And they looked at him, and all the prophets, as you know, they look handsome. And the aura of piety, righteousness, was reflecting on his face. So they wanted him to go with them. He went on the deck of the ship and he took a corner and he slept. When that big ship sailed, after a while a huge storm came and was about to sink that big ship. So they went to Prophet Yunus alayhi salam, they woke him up. And he made supplication, then the storm calmed down. Then they continued. Another storm that was stronger than the previous one hit them, was about to rip that ship into pieces. So they went to him, they woke him up, he made supplication, it settled. Then after a while, they looked and they saw that big fish coming close to that ship, the ship, and was about to swallow it. And he said to them, this is for me. It's coming for me. So just hand me in to that big fish and don't worry about me. Because he knows, he believes that he won't be harmed. And that's a message. You know, he was inspired. So he won't be harmed. They said, how could we do this? And you are pious, you are righteous, you made the supplication. We know you, so we won't sacrifice you in that simple way. Let us make a draw. So they made a draw and the name of Prophet Yunus came up. They said, no, we'll do it again. They did it for the second and third time. His name was coming up. Then he said, don't worry about me. He walked to the end of the ship and he said, stay away from me. And that big fish, like a whale, big fish, was opening its mouth waiting for him on the edge of the ship. He jumped in it. It swallowed him and took him to the bottom of the ocean. So that's when Allah mentioned that he was in three types of darkness. The darkness of the belly of that big fish, the darkness of the night, and the darkness of the bottom of the ocean. So he made supplication and he was saved. After 3 days, it took him to the land and he was safe. Not even a bone was broken or a flesh was scratched. But he came out weak. His body was weak and his skin was so sensitive that anything that comes on it would harm him, would cause a pain to him. So, and Allah Azza wa Jal, to make it easy for him, Allah Azza wa Jal created a plant next to him, and it was the pumpkin. The pumpkin plant is very useful. It can be eaten even with its crust. It's very beneficial and flies do not come near it. So that to repel all the flies away from him. So they won't harm him. And he was cured. And then he met someone. He asked him, what happened to the people of Prophet Yunus? And he said, after the Prophet left them, they regretted and they repented and they embraced Islam and now they are worshipping Allah. So Allah accepted their repentance. So it was said that the day Allah accepted their repentance was the day of Ashura. And that was the same day as well
Yunus alayhi salam was sent to the land safely without being harmed. Not a bone was broken, not a flesh was scratched, nothing. So that was on the day of Ashura as well. Also Prophet Ayyub alayhi salam was cured from his sickness that he had for 18 years on the day of Ashura as well. Allah Azza wa Jal inflicted Prophet Ayyub alayhi salam with a kind of sickness, but it wasn't to the extent that, as some people claim, that's false, that worms used to come out of his body and fall off, and he used to bring him back to his body and say, "Oh blessed, oh creature, eat from what Allah provided you with." That's not true. But what happened? Yeah, he was inflicted with that calamity. He was unable to move off his bed for 18 years. He lost all his money, he lost all his children, and he was patient. One day he found in himself a bit of energy, so he went with his wife, Rahma. His wife, Rahma, is the daughter of the son of Prophet Yusuf, alayhi salam. So Prophet Yusuf was her grandfather. So she was the most beautiful lady at that time, or amongst them. But she grew old after all these years. So she went with him outside. He heard two men talking to one another. And one of them, wal-ayyazu billah, said, look at this person, Ayyub. Had he not committed, and that's thinking ill of a prophet, and that's blasphemous. He said, had he not committed a very despicable sin that no one before him had ever committed, Allah wouldn't have inflicted such a calamity on him. So he thought ill of a prophet, and that's blasphemous to think ill of a prophet. That's when he got upset. That's when he asked Allah Azza wa Jal to cure him. Now, he was patient, but he made that supplication because he was worried about people and what they're saying, and they are destroying themselves. Allah Azza wa Jal revealed to Prophet Ayyub, after she left him, his wife, in a place, to hit the ground by his leg, he did, two springs sprung out of the earth. Allah revealed to him to drink from one and to have shower from the other one. He did, and he came back fully cured, as young as he was before being inflicted. When his wife came back to him, she saw him. She didn't recognize him. She said, "Have you seen Prophet Ayyub? He used to look like you when he was young." He said, "I am Ayyub." Then Allah Azza wa Jalla reimbursed him with the children that he lost. Allah Azza wa Jalla, as some scholars said, made his wife young again. She fell pregnant and she delivered 27 sons for him. Then Allah reimbursed him with money. Allah sent two clouds. One of them rained on his fields of wheat, gold, and the other rained on his fields of barley, silver. So he had like piles of gold and silver. But after what? After 18 years of infliction, and he never asked Allah to cure him, except when he heard one falling into blasphemy because of that. Also, one big disaster happened on the day of Ashura that Muslims still suffer from it till nowadays, by the killing of Al-Husayn. Al-Husayn, the grandson of the Prophet sallallahu alayhi wa sallam, from his daughter Fatima. Fatima, who was married to Imam Ali alayhim as-salam, both. On the 10th of Al-Muharram, meaning Ashura, in the year 61 after the prophetic emigration, it happened, that battle happened in Karbala, in Iraq. And that was when Al-Husayn was killed. First, let us mention that the Prophet sallallahu alayhi wa sallam said, Al-Hasan wal-Husayn sayyida shababi ahli al-Jannah. Al-Hasan wal-Husayn sayyida shababi ahli al-Jannah.
Also he said, Huma rayhanataya min ad-dunya, meaning they are the delight of my eyes in this world. So the Prophet alayhi salatu wasalam used to feel with that nice feeling. He would be delighted when he used to see Al-Hasan and Al-Husayn. He also said, Allahumma inni uhibbuhuma fa'ahibbahuma. Meaning, O Allah, I love them, so I ask you to make them accepted by you. In another narration as well, the Prophet sallallahu alayhi wa sallam said, Man ahabbani falyuhibba Husayna. That was narrated by Al-Hakim. Whoever loves me would love Al-Husayn as well. The great companions used to pay him a great respect to Al-Husayn. And he used to also respect them as well. Umar radiallahu anhu used to assign a kind of offer to him, help. Every now and then he used to be gracious to him. Also, it was mentioned that it happened once that Abu Huraira radiallahu anhu was in a funeral and he saw the fate of Al-Husayn were dusty. So Abu Huraira radiallahu anhu, with his clothes, he started cleaning the feet of Al-Husayn. He started cleaning the feet of Al-Husayn. And that's from the respect they gave to Sayyidina Al-Husayn radiallahu anhu. Also, it was mentioned that Al-Husayn used to look like the Prophet sallallahu alayhi wasallam from the chest to the feet. Al-Hasan used to look like the Prophet from the chest to the top. But whenever Al-Husayn used to walk, people may assume that that's the Prophet walking. So the way he walks was the same as the Prophet sallallahu alayhi wasallam used to walk. Also the Prophet alayhi salatu wasallam said, Husayn minni wa ana min Husayn. Now in Arabic, Husayn minni wa ana min Husayn. Now literally it means Husayn is from me and I'm from Al-Husayn, but it doesn't mean this. It means the love of Al-Husayn to me is perfect and my love to him is perfect as well. So perfect. Al-Bukhari narrated that Abdullah ibn Umar once was approached by a person from Iraq. So, you know, Al-Husayn was killed in Karbala in Iraq. He asked Abdullah ibn Umar, when one is in a state of ihram, ihram meaning for Hajj, he had the intention to perform Hajj. If he is in that state, is he allowed to kill a fly? So that was his question. Then he said, subhanAllah, the people of Iraq are asking about killing flies and they killed the son of the daughter of the Messenger of Allah sallallahu alayhi wa sallam. Also Imam Ahmad narrated that the angel of rain came to the Prophet sallallahu alayhi wa sallam once. The Prophet alayhi salatu wa sallam said to his wife Ummu Salama, close the door so no one can come in. As she was closing the door, Al-Husayn slipped in. Before she closed the door fully, he slipped in and went to the Prophet sallallahu alayhi wasallam and he jumped on the Prophet sallallahu alayhi wasallam. The Prophet hugged him and started kissing him. Then the angel of rain said to him, do you love him? The Prophet said, yes. Then the angel said to him, your nation will kill him. And if you want, I can show you the place where he's going to be killed. He said, yes. So the angel grabbed a red soil from Karbala and gave him to the Prophet sallallahu alayhi wasallam. It was mentioned that Ummu Salama, the wife of the Prophet sallallahu alayhi wasallam, took from that soil and she saved them in a piece of cloth. And in brief, what happened regarding the death of Al-Husayn is as follows. You know that when Imam Ali radiallahu anhu was given the allegiance
as the fourth caliph, and he was the just caliph at his time and the chosen one by the righteous scholars and the righteous people. Muawiyah ibn Abi Sufyan was in Ash-Sham. He was in charge of that region. He refused to give the allegiance to Imam Ali radiallahu anhu. Imam Ali radiallahu anhu led the army and went to Ash-Sham to force him to give the allegiance to him. Because this is how it happens. Muawiyah insisted not to give him the allegiance, and he chose to fight him. A great battle happened between them, known as the Battle of Siffin. Thousands of companions got killed. Then they made a truce to stop the fight for a while. During that period of time, Imam Ali was killed by Al-Khawarij, the Kharijites. Al-Khawarij, they killed Imam Ali and they wanted to kill Muawiyah as well. Why? Because in the battle, yani thousands got killed. In the battle, Muawiyah and his followers were about to lose that battle. Then he had someone who was so sneaky, they call him, sly in the matters of war and the like. He suggested to Muawiyah to carry the Quran Mus'haf on their heads. And they say, we resort to the Book of Allah. So in order to end that dispute. So when they raised the Quran over their heads, Ali ibn Abi Talib was, had no choice but to stop the fight. Otherwise the Quran, the Mus'haf, will fall to the ground and they may step on it. So he accepted. They brought one person from the side of Imam Ali and one person from the side of Muawiyah to make that truce. But some people, subhanAllah, called Al-Khawarij, thus the Prophet warned against them. They said, how could they accept that someone be an arbiter? They call him in English, hakam, an arbiter. And Allah said, in al-hukmu illa lillah. They misinterpreted the verse. So by this, they accused Imam Ali of blasphemy and they accused Muawiyah of blasphemy. And they went away and they formed their own group against both of them. They deemed Imam Ali and his followers as blasphemers. They deemed Muawiyah and his followers as blasphemers. And they planned to kill Imam Ali and to kill Muawiyah. Unfortunately, they managed to kill Imam Ali, but the one that went to kill Muawiyah failed. Muawiyah grabbed him and they told him he was about to kill you. And Muawiyah gave the order to kill him. He said to him, I give you the good news. Would you let me free? He said, what are these good news? He said, if my friend succeeds in his mission now, your opponent will be dead by now. Meaning Imam Ali radiallahu anhu. He waited until he received the news that Imam Ali got killed and he let him free. Now, by doing this, by the killing of Imam Ali, they appointed Al-Hasan, his son, as a caliph. And of course, Al-Hasan will continue the path of his father. If he were to continue the fight, more thousands will be killed. Then Al-Hasan remembered a hadith the Prophet sallallahu alaihi wasallam said about him. When the Prophet sallallahu alaihi wasallam grabbed Al-Hasan and he said, my son, meaning my grandson, is a master. And Allah Azza wa Jal will reconcile on his hands between two great armies. Their call is one, meaning they are Muslims. When he remembered that hadith, he said, I'd rather leave the caliphate rather than continuing in the fight and more Muslims will be killed. And they made like a truce with Muawiyah. You want to rule? Rule now. But later on, when you die, we'll go back to the normal way. Muslims will appoint those who are more deserving. And this is the way a caliph is chosen. So he stepped down Al-Hasan for the sake of
saving the blood of Muslims from being shed. Now, some people didn't like this, but he did it for the sake of saving the blood of Muslims. Muawiyah, from the moment he became in charge, he was working very hard to make himself more powerful and to pave the way for his son Yazid. Yazid was far away from practicing religion. Even the scholars said he was an enormous sinner. He used to drink alcohol, never used to pray, and so on. So he was a fasiq, enormous sinner. But despite that, instead of Muawiyah asking Muslims, you choose the one who is more righteous, he wanted them to give the allegiance to his son. And that's, of course, yani against the rule a caliph is chosen, and against that truce that was made. So Al-Hasan was killed later, poisoned. So now there is Al-Husayn. Muawiyah died, and Yazid became in charge. And he wasn't given the allegiance by the proper committee of Muslims. They form like a committee, righteous top scholars. They give the allegiance to someone to be in charge. But he took it from his father. He was, as we mentioned, unjust ruler. Al-Husayn, when he heard about this, and many others were not happy with it. As Al-Husayn was in Medina, people from Al-Kufa, from Iraq, started sending letters to Imam Al-Husayn, telling him to come to them and they will support him, and they are in thousands just waiting for him to come and they will support him. Al-Husayn sent first his cousin, Muslim ibn Aqil, to go and check. He went to them and they gathered, they gave him the support and the promise to support Al-Husayn and the allegiance to give the bay'ah to Al-Husayn. Then more letters came from Iraq to Imam Al-Husayn. And to the extent that his cousin Muslim ibn Aqil sent him a letter and told him, people here are waiting for you, all what you need to do, bring your family and come to Iraq. When Yazid heard about Al-Husayn going to Iraq and getting the support in there, he assigned a person called Ubaydullah ibn Ziyad. He was unjust as well, in charge of Iraq. And he gave him the instructions what to do to stop the advent of Al-Husayn to Iraq. So the first thing Ubaydullah ibn Ziyad did, he was able to capture Muslim ibn Aqil, the cousin of Al-Husayn, and they took him to the top of the palace and they chopped off his head. They threw his body and his head from the palace to the place where people were gathered. When they saw this, of course, they split and they became weak and fear came to their hearts. By this time, Al-Imam Al-Husayn was getting ready to leave Medina and go to Iraq. Many of the Sahaba of the Prophet sallallahu alayhi wa sallam had, subhanAllah, a feeling, and they had knowledge as well. They advised him. They went to him and they said, don't go to them. Stay with us. Those people of Iraq betrayed your father, Imam Ali radiallahu anhu. So do not go to them. Some of them were Abdullah ibn Abbas, Abdullah ibn Umar, Abu Sa'id al-Khudri, Jabir. All those great companions advised Al-Husayn not to go. However, subhanAllah, for a reason, so the will of Allah is fulfilled, because whatever Allah willed shall happen. Al-Husayn insisted to go. He said, I have already made my mind to go, so I will go regardless. Then Ibn Abbas said to him, oh my cousin, if you choose to go, leave your family here. Why you want to take the ladies and the children? I'm worried about you. I'm worried that you will be killed
as Uthman was killed while his wife and children were looking at him. Sarah, I want you to go with them. Also, Ibn Umar followed him, they said, at a distance of 2 nights or 3, just to stop him from going to them. But Al-Hussein said, but I have all these letters. They sent me the letters, the promises, everything. So I need to go. Then Abdullah ibn Umar said to him, Allah Azza wa Jal gave his prophet the option between the pleasures of this life and the hereafter, and he chose the hereafter. And you are like part of the Prophet sallallahu alayhi wa sallam. And so you won't get it. You won't get it. And Allah pushed it away from you for your sake, for your interest. But he refused to come back, so he hugged him and he started crying and he said, I ask Allah to preserve you, O killed one. So he called him O killed one because he had that feeling he will be killed. Also, Ibn Zubayr told him, do not go. You go to people who killed your father and also betrayed your brother. Don't do that. Also, Abu Sa'id al-Khudri told him the same. But he insisted to go. Once he went to Iraq, he reached that place. He reached Karbala, and the earth was red soil. He said, what's the name of this land? They told him Karbala. He grabbed the soil and he smelt it. Karbala, that's the name of it. Then he said to them, it's Karbun wa Bala. Karb, distress, wa Bala, calamity. It's Karbun wa Bala, distress and calamity. Ubaidullah ibn Ziyad, who became in charge of Iraq, sent 4,000 people led by Amr ibn Sa'd, and they met at Karbala. When Al-Hussein found himself with his family, children, ladies, only few men were with him. They don't reach 150 people. They were less than that. And the other ones were 4,000. He said to Amr ibn Sa'd, I give you 3 options. That you let me go from where I came from, or I go to any place where I can fight the enemies of Islam and defend the borders of Muslims, or you let me go to Yazid. I need to talk to him because he shouldn't be ruling. Amr ibn Sa'd agreed and he sent the news to Ibn Ziyad. However, Ibn Ziyad al-Khabith, the wicked, refused. And he said, I won't let him do that except with one condition, that he puts his hand in my hand and gives the allegiance to Yazid ibn Muawiyah, meaning to confess that he is the caliph, to declare that he is the caliph. When he came back, of course, Al-Hussein said, if I were to give him the allegiance, I wouldn't have come to this place. So I won't do that. I choose to fight and die with my dignity rather than give him the allegiance. And there was a person called Shimr ibn Zil-Jawshan. He is the one also who was provoking Ubaidullah ibn Ziyad and telling him not to accept the offer of Al-Hussein. And they met the following day. It was the 10th of Al-Muharram. Al-Hussein had only 32 horsemen and about 40 men. And he had the ladies, the children, all with him. While Amr ibn Sa'd had 4,000 fighters. The companions of Al-Hussein fought bravely to defend Al-Hussein until they were all killed. And amongst those who were killed,

Then Al-Qasim ibn al-Hasan, that's the son of his brother, yani his nephew. And also Abu Bakr, listen to this, Al-Abbas, Uthman, Ja'far, wa Muhammad, they were all the children of Ali ibn Abi Talib, the brothers of Al-Husayn. So his name is Abu Bakr, Al-Abbas, Uthman. They were the children of Imam Ali and they were killed as well. Then Al-Husayn became on his own and he was so thirsty. He tried to reach the river to get some water from it, Euphrates River, but they prevented him from reaching the river. And even he had like a child that was breastfeeding. He wanted to grab some water to him and they shot the baby with an arrow as well in his neck and they killed him. Al-Husayn was so thirsty, radiyallahu anhu. As he tried to come closer, they shot him with an arrow and he started bleeding from his throat. Then they came to him and they started hitting him with their swords, right and left, until a person came to him called Zura'a ibn Shuraik. He hit him with his sword on his left hand and also on his shoulder. Then they also stabbed him with that spear and he went to the ground. He fell. Someone came trying to chop off his head, but he was unable to because his hand became paralyzed. Then this person called Shimr ibn Dhil Jawshan came, wal-iyazu billah, and he separated his head from his body. Then 10 horsemen started running over his body. They took the head aside, now over his body, back and forth, on the horses, on the body of Al-Husayn. When he was killed, Al-Husayn, they found in his body 33 yani number of stabs. They stabbed him 33 times. And 34 hit with a sword. And the only one that was left was Zayn al-Abidin, Ali ibn al-Husayn. Ali was small at that time and he was sick. That person, Shimr ibn Dhil Jawshan, came to kill Zayn al-Abidin, Ali ibn al-Husayn, wanted to kill him. They prevented him. And he was the only one, by the way, from the descendants of Al-Husayn. So had he killed him, that's it. That lineage from Al-Husayn would have been severed. But he left him. And all those from his companions, 72, were killed. And from his relatives, Ahlul Bayt, about 20. His age at that time was 56 and he was killed on the day of Friday and that was the day of Ashura as well. And when they took his head to Yazid ibn Muawiyah to Ash-Sham on the way, they saw a light from the sky coming to his head. A priest was in a church and he was able to see that light from the sky to the head of Al-Husayn. And because of that, he said the testification of faith and he embraced Islam. When they killed Al-Husayn during that day, the sky became red and the stars appeared in the sky. Any stone that they lift, they find underneath it blood. When they killed them and the battle finished, now they took the head of Al-Husayn and whoever is left from his relatives, including Zainab, the sister of Al-Hasan and Al-Husayn, to Yazid ibn Muawiyah. She passed by the battlefield and she saw her brother. In that way, his head separated from his body, what happened to his body, and all those young ones that were killed from Al-Bayt al-Nabi alayhi salatu wasalam, that's when she started crying upon seeing that scene, and she

0: screamed loudly, seeking tawassul by the Prophet sallallahu alayhi wasallam, and she said, Ya Muhammadah, Ya Muhammadah, meaning, O Muhammad, O Muhammad, Salla alayka malaikatu sama. Yani the angels in the sky ask Allah to raise your rank, the Prophet sallallahu alayhi wasallam. And this is Al-Husayn, your grandson, with his limbs chopped off, and they shed his blood. And your daughters are taken as captives and slaves to Yazid ibn Muawiyah. She said that, and they mentioned that those who were with them and those who were against them started crying, even the enemies, upon hearing these words. The Prophet alayhi salatu wasalam, they know his status, and that's his grandson. He used to love him a lot. Whenever the Prophet used to give speech on the minbar, when Al-Husayn comes in, the Prophet used to come down, grab him and take him up and continue his speech. So he used to love him. And now he is killed with his limbs chopped off, with all these things. And the descendants of the Prophet sallallahu alayhi wasallam are killed. So she started crying, and everyone at that time as well started crying for her cry as well. They took the head of Al-Husayn to Yazid ibn Muawiyah. Once they put it in front of him, he had a stick in his hand with the head in front of him. He started moving the lips of Al-Husayn with that stick. He had a companion next to him called Abu Barzal Aslami. He said to him, "You are moving his lips with that stick. I swear to God, I saw the lips of the Prophet sallallahu alaihi wasallam kissing him." It was hard, subhanAllah, and even they wanted to kill Zayn al-Abidin, but they left him after that, and subhanAllah, from him continued that lineage of the Prophet sallallahu alaihi wasallam from Al-Husayn. What is strange from this story that we learn is that, subhanAllah, this life is a life of calamity, hardship. So sometimes even from those who are close to you, they may inflict a hardship on you, or they may harm you, because this life is not paradise. And because this life has no value, the real value is for the hereafter. This life, you gotta expect in it to be inflicted with all these calamities. Can you just think about the matter? Al-Husayn wanted to drink from the water. He was so thirsty, and he wanted to get some water to his child that was a baby, and they refused. And his grandfather, meaning the Prophet sallallahu alaihi wasallam, was the one who provided the companions with water from between his fingers. The Prophet, in one battle, the water sprang between his fingers and they were able to drink. So that's his grandfather, and they did not give him a sip of water. So what's going to be the situation on the day of judgment when they see the Prophet alayhi salatu wasalam, and they see what happened to his grandson, although the Prophet alayhi salatu wasalam was the one who gave them water in that battle from between his blessed fingers, sallallahu alayhi wasallam. So they will have a day when they will be brought to judgment, and they know what they have done. All those, the scholars said, who participated in the killing of Al-Husayn died in a very miserable way. Some of them became crazy, then after that died. Some of them became handicapped for the rest of their life, then died. And even this guy, Ubaydullah ibn Ziyad, shortly after that, his head was chopped off. And it was mentioned that one person participated in the killing of Al-Husayn. He said, "I participated in the killing of Al-Husayn, but look, nothing happened to me." Instantly, he had fell unconscious and died. We ask Allah Azza wa Jal to bestow His mercy upon us, to gather us with the Al Bayt al-Nabi alayhi salatu wasalam, who is the Prophet sallallahu alayhi wasalam, and to make our end as righteous Muslims, ameen, and Allah subhanahu wa ta'ala knows best, we say la ilaha illallah, and we make salah on the Prophet sallallahu alayhi wasalam.
1: أوراد الصباح قال رسول الله صلى الله عليه وسلم من قال حين يصبح ثلاث مرات أعوذ بالله السميع العليم من الشيطان الرجيم وقرأ ثلاث آيات من آخر سورة الحشر وكل الله به 70,000 ملك يصلون عليه حتى يمسي وإن مات في ذلك اليوم مات شهيدا رواه أحمد والترمذي عن معقل بن يسار رضي الله عنه.

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All praise is due to Allah, and may Allah raise the rank of Prophet Muhammad, peace be upon him, and protect his nation from that which he fears for them. We started the month of Al-Muharram, which is the first month of the lunar year. On the 10th of this month, great events throughout history took place. It's a special day and a blessed day. And the Prophet sallallahu alaihi wasallam urged us to fast it as he sallallahu alaihi wasallam did. Imam Muslim narrated from the root of Abu Huraira radiyallahu anhu that the Prophet sallallahu alaihi wasallam said what means. The best fasting after fasting the month of Ramadan, meaning the optional fasting, because the only obligatory fasting is fasting the month of Ramadan. Any other fasting is classified as optional fasting, recommended fasting, and rewardable fasting. The Prophet sallallahu alaihi wasallam said the best fasting after fasting the month of Ramadan is fasting through the month of Al-Muharram. And the best prayer after the obligatory prayer is the prayer a night. In this hadith, the Prophet sallallahu alaihi wasallam clearly stated that the best recommended fasting a person would do after the month of Ramadan is to fast during the month of Al-Muharram, the one we are in now. However, some other recommended fasting in some other months and some other days are better than fasting in some of the days of Al-Muharram. Like, for instance, fasting the day of Arafah. The day of Arafah is the 9th of Dhul-Hijjah, and that's the best day of the year. The following day after the day of Arafah is the day of Eid, Eid al-Adha. The day of Arafah is the best day of the year, as the night of Al-Qadr is the best night of the year. The Prophet alayhi salatu wasalam urged us to fast the day of Arafah for the non-pilgrims, not those who are performing pilgrimage, no. Those who are not pilgrims in that year, it is highly recommended for them to fast the day of Arafah. And the Prophet sallallahu alaihi wasallam mentioned in the hadith that fasting the day of Arafah would erase the sins of the past year, and the following year, meaning the minor sins. And Allah azza wa jal may erase some of the major sins for whomever he willed, subhanah. Also, the 10 days of Dhul-Hijjah are blessed days as well, and fasting them is highly recommended. Apart from the day of Eid, of course. But they are called the 10 days of Dhul-Hijjah, meaning from the beginning up to the 9th, which is the day of Arafah. All these 9 days, the Prophet also urged us to fast them. They are highly recommended. Also 6 days of Shawwal, to fast 6 days of Shawwal, which is the month straight after the month of Ramadan, is the month of Shawwal. The Prophet sallallahu alaihi wasallam said in the hadith that whoever fasts the month of Ramadan and follows this by fasting 6 days of Shawwal, then it is as if he fasted the whole year. Because as you know, the hasana, the reward, is multiplied by 10. So the month of Ramadan
will be equivalent to 10 months. And the 6 days will be equivalent to 60 days, and that is equivalent to 2 months. So if every year a person fasts the month of Ramadan and follows it by fasting 6 days of Shawwal, it would be as if he fasted the whole year. If he does that every year, then as if he fasted his whole lifespan. So these are the blessed days that the Prophet alayhi salatu wasalam urged us to fast. During the month of Al-Muharram, it is highly recommended to fast. The Prophet sallallahu alayhi wasalam was very keen to fast during the month of Al-Muharram. In Sahih al-Bukhari, it is narrated from the root of Ibn Abbas, may Allah raise his rank, that he said, I haven't seen the Prophet sallallahu alayhi wasallam so keen to fast a day, giving it preference over other days except for that day, which is the day of Ashura, and this month, which is the month of Ramadan. Meaning the Prophet alayhi salatu wasalam was so keen to fast during the month of Al-Muharram, specifically the day of Ashura, which is the 10th of Al-Muharram. And he would give it preference over other fasting, you know, fasting on other days, because that day is so special, as we are going to explain soon, inshallah. Why the Prophet alayhi salatu wasalam was so keen to fast this day, the 10th of Al-Muharram, or as known as Ashura. And that month, meaning the month of Ramadan, because that's the best month of the year. And it is obligatory to fast that month. So the 10th of Al-Muharram, known as Ashura, is a day with great merits and great virtues. Not even for this nation, rather for previous nations as well. It was known to the previous prophets before us. Nuh alayhi salam, Prophet Noah, fasted this day, the 10th of Al-Muharram. Also Prophet Musa alayhi salam fasted this day as well. Prophet Nuh alayhi salam fasted that day because on that day Allah saved his ark from drowning, and all the non-believers that were on earth drowned. And Musa alayhi salam fasted that day because on that day Allah subhanahu wa ta'ala gave him victory over the tyrant Pharaoh. Pharaoh and all his followers drowned as well. And we'll talk about these events soon, insha'Allah azza wa jal. In Sahih Muslim, it is narrated from the root of Ibn Abbas radiyallahu anhuma that the Prophet sallallahu alayhi wa sallam once came to Al-Madinah. He was in a travel, then he came back to Al-Madinah. He saw some of the people of the book from the non-believers fasting the day of Ashura. So he asked them about the reason. And what's this day to you that you are fasting it? They replied, this is a great day. This is the day when Allah saved Moses and his people, the believers meaning, and his people, the believers, and the tyrant Pharaoh and his followers drowned. So Musa fasted it as a sign of thanking Allah Azza wa Jal for this endowment, and we are fasting it for the same reason. Then the Prophet sallallahu alayhi wa sallam said, we are more deserving of Prophet Musa alayhi salam than you. Why he said that? Because Musa alayhi salam is Muslim. Musa is Muslim, as Isa is Muslim, as Ibrahim is Muslim alayhi salatu wasalam. All the prophets came with one religion, that is Al-Islam. So when the Prophet alayhi salatu wasalam said to them, we are more deserving of Moses than you, meaning he's related to us, associated with us more than you, because he is a prophet and a Muslim, and you are not Muslims. You claim to be following him, but you are non-believers. So we are more deserving of associating ourselves with
with Moses and to thank Allah Azza wa Jal for the victory that Allah granted him. So Prophet Muhammad alayhi salatu wasalam fasted the day of Ashura, and he urged people, the Sahaba, to fast it as well. In Sahih Muslim, it is narrated that the Prophet sallallahu alayhi wasallam said, this day is the day of Ashura, in the 10th of Al-Muharram. Allah did not ordain it upon you as an obligation to fast it. However, I am fasting it. So whoever wants to fast it, let him do so. And whoever chooses not to do so, meaning not to fast, let him do so as well. So the Prophet alayhi salatu wasalam left it as what? As an optional thing. So it is highly recommended to fast it, very rewardable to fast it, but it's not an obligation. So he told them, this is the day of Ashura. Allah did not ordain it upon you as an obligation to fast it. However, it's recommended. So whoever wants to fast it, let him do so. And whoever chooses not to fast it, let him do so. So it's up to him. So if you want to gain rewards from Allah Azza wa Jalla, great rewards, fast this day. In Musnad al-Imam Ahmad, it is mentioned that the Prophet sallallahu alayhi wasallam passed by some people amongst the non-believers from the people of the book at that time, and they were fasting the day of Ashura. When he asked them, what's this fasting? They told him, this is the day when Allah Azza wa Jal saved Moses and the children of Israel from drowning. And Allah Azza wa Jal inflicted Fir'aun and his followers with drowning. And this is the day when the ark of Prophet Noah landed safely on the Mount of Al-Judi. So Nuh, they are saying, fasted it, and Moses fasted it as a symbol of thanking Allah Azza wa Jal for this endowment. Then the Prophet sallallahu alayhi wa sallam said, we are more deserving of Moses than you. Then he fasted that day and urged the companions to fast as well. In Sahih Muslim, it is narrated as well that the Prophet sallallahu alayhi wa sallam was asked about the merit behind fasting the day of Ashura. What do we get from it? The Prophet sallallahu alayhi wa sallam said, it erases the sins of the past year. Imagine from Ashura to Ashura, 1 year, it erases the sins of 1 year, you know, of the past year. The scholar said that the minor sins will be erased, will be forgiven, the minor sins, and Allah Azza wa Jal may forgive some of the major sins for whomever he willed, subhanah. Then the Prophet sallallahu alayhi wa sallam said, I hope for whoever fasts the day of Ashura that his sins of the past year will be forgiven. So that's a great endowment. Imagine you fast one day and you have all the minor sins for 1 year forgiven, erased, and maybe some major sins, you don't know. Allah Azza wa Jal, amongst his names, the perfect names, is Ash-Shakur. Ash-Shakur means the one who gives abundance of reward for little deeds. So you may do something that wouldn't take a lot of effort from you, but Allah will reward you greatly for it. That's the meaning of Ash-Shakur amongst the names of Allah subhanahu wa ta'ala. As was mentioned in the hadith as well, these are some examples, that when you pray Fajr,
And when you pray Maghrib, if while still sitting, folding your legs so you don't get off your place, while you are still sitting, after you say Assalamu Alaikum, you finish your prayer, while folding your legs, before you move off your place, you say, La ilaha illallah, wahdahu la sharika lah, lahu al-mulk wa lahu al-hamd, yuhyi wa yumit, wa huwa ala kulli shay'in qadir. 10 times. How long would it take, do you think? It wouldn't take 5 minutes. Wouldn't take 5 minutes. If you say him 10 times, what did the Prophet sallallahu alayhi wa sallam say? The Prophet alayhi salatu wa sallam said, Allah will give him 10 great special hasanat, special ones. Allah will raise his rank 10 times, by 10 ranks. And 10 major sins will be forgiven for that person. 10 major sins. So that's a great reward, because Allah is ash-shakur. It wouldn't take long to say him, but the reward is so great. Another thing, the Prophet alayhi salatu wasalam mentioned that the one who goes to the marketplace, how many times do you go to shopping centers? These are marketplaces. Maybe you forget to say this dua, but if you say it in the marketplace, even at night, during the day, anytime, you walk in a marketplace, even if it is closed, and you say this dua one time, La ilaha illallah, وحده لا شريك له له الملك وله الحمد يحيي ويميت وهو حي لا يموت بيده الخير وهو على كل شيء قدير. So there is a bit of addition. What do you get? The Prophet sallallahu alayhi wa sallam said that one will get 1,000,000 hasana. He will be raised by 1,000,000 rank. And 1,000,000 sayyi'a bad deed will be erased from him. It wouldn't take 1 minute to say it. So that's why the gates of goodness are widely open. All what you need to do is scoop up as much as you can. You fast this day, you say this dua here, you say this dua after the prayer. Even the Prophet sallallahu alayhi wa sallam said, when you smile in the face

said, if I were to remain alive till next year, I'll add to it fasting the ninth as well. But the Prophet sallallahu alayhi wa sallam died before Ashura of the following year. So he also urged us to fast the ninth as well. The ninth. In addition of the tenth. So they are called Tasu'a and Ashura, the ninth and the tenth of Al-Muharram. Imam al-Shafi'i radiallahu anhu and his companions as well and many others said it is highly recommended to fast the ninth and the tenth of Al-Muharram. Because the Prophet sallallahu alayhi wa sallam fasted the tenth and he had the intention to fast the ninth as well of the following year. So having the intention to fast it, that means it is recommended as well. Some scholars said the wisdom behind adding the ninth to the tenth is for two reasons. The first reason is to differ from the non-believers who had that habit to fast the tenth of Al-Muharram. So he will be fasting that day and another day to differ himself from them. That's one reason. Another reason is to avoid any error that may happen in confirming the beginning of the month. So to avoid missing out fasting this day, you fast the ninth and the tenth. Not only that, Imam al-Shafi'i radiallahu anhu said, I would recommend for one to fast the ninth, the tenth, and the 11th. 3 days. 3 days, then you are sure that you are not missing out fasting the tenth of Al-Muharram. Also, what is understood and learned from this hadith is that you can do an act of worship to thank Allah Azza wa Jal for an endowment that Allah bestowed upon you or a harm that Allah alleviated from you on a specific day, and you keep repeating doing this every year. Every year. You keep repeating this every year. Why? Because why did the Prophet sallallahu alayhi wa sallam fast the tenth of Al-Muharram known as Ashura to thank Allah for the victory that Allah gave to Prophet Moses and to thank Allah for the victory that Allah gave to Prophet Nuh alayhi salam when they were saved and the non-believers drowned. And this will happen every on the tenth of Al-Muharram. And since the Prophet said, I will fast every year, meaning if on a day something special happened, an endowment occurred to one, or a harm that was alleviated, and someone does an act of worship as a sign of thanking Allah Azza wa Jal, that's permissible, and that will be repeated every year. And from here, Al-Hafiz Al-Suyuti and others took proof that it is permissible to commemorate the birth of the Prophet sallallahu alayhi wa sallam on the 12th of Rabi'ul Awwal. When does it happen? Every year in the month of Rabi'ul Awwal. So when you perform acts of worship on that month, the month of Rabi'ul Awwal, to thank Allah Azza wa Jal for the greatest endowment bestowed upon us as a nation, sending Prophet Muhammad to us, sallallahu alayhi wa sallam, who took us out of the dungeons of darkness into light of guidance. He put us on the shore of safety. He saved us. So what a great endowment. It's because of Prophet Muhammad sallallahu alayhi wa sallam that we have become the best.

nation ever brought to people. It is because of Prophet Muhammad sallallahu alayhi wasallam that this nation will enter paradise before any other nation. How great this endowment is. So Muslims on the day of the birth of the Prophet sallallahu alayhi wasallam, they may recite Quran, talk about the Prophet, give in charity, feed the poor and the like. All these are acts of worship, recommended acts. They do so out of their love for the Prophet and as a sign of thanking Allah subhanahu wa ta'ala for this great endowment. Now, some ignorant people would say, wal-ayyazu billah, what's the difference between commemorating the birth of the Prophet and celebrating birthdays? When you are celebrating your birthday, are you a mercy sent to the world? Are you a great endowment sent to people? You may die as an unbeliever. You don't know about your ending. You don't guarantee your ending. So why you are celebrating? For what? So there is a big difference between celebrating birthdays, which is not the habit of Muslims. They did not initiate it. It was initiated by the non-believers, and commemorating the birth of the Prophet as a sign of thanking Allah for this great endowment. We know the Prophet fasted the day of Ashura. Why? Something special happened on that day. Allah saved Noah's Ark from drowning. Allah gave Prophet Musa victory over the tyrant Pharaoh. So these are great events. But what happened on your birthday? You might be a big trouble to your parents. You might be a trauma to those around you. And you might have a bad ending as well. So there is a big difference. So those who tell you, what's the difference between commemorating or celebrating my birthday and celebrating the birth of the Prophet sallallahu alaihi wasallam? That's the difference. The Prophet sallallahu alaihi wasallam, Allah said about him, we had sent you but as a mercy to the world. A mercy to the world. So we are thanking Allah azza wa jal for making us from this nation. People of previous nations from the Muslims would wish and love to be part of this nation. So that's a great endowment. Although we are in a tough time, hard time, but just being of this nation, that's a great endowment from Allah Azza wa Jal upon us. On this day, the day of Ashura, Allah Azza wa Jal accepted the repentance of Prophet Adam. So that's one event. It is also the day when Adam alayhi salam was sent to earth. It is also the day when Allah saved Noah's Ark. And Allah gave Prophet Moses victory over the tyrant Pharaoh who drowned. Also on this day, Allah saved Prophet Yunus alayhi salam, Jonah in English, when he was inside the belly of the big fish for 3 days. Then Allah Azza wa Jal saved him and he was brought back to land safely. And that day was the day of Ashura as well. It was said that on this day as well, Allah accepted the repentance of the people of Prophet Yunus alayhi salam. We'll talk about this in detail later, inshallah. And Allah gave the dominion to Prophet Sulaiman. And Allah cured Prophet Ayyub alayhi salam from the sickness that he had for 18 years. And also
on this day, a great battle happened at the time of the Prophet sallallahu alaihi wasallam, known as the Battle of Zatul Riqa'. The companions were walking in a rough land with rocks, barefoot. They started bleeding from their feet. They started having pieces of cloth wrapping their feet with it, just to continue while they were bleeding. And they were granted victory. That happened on the day of Ashura as well. When we talk about this, between the brackets, I mention this. Always, when you recite the Quran, you will see verses talking about the believers and the reward Allah prepared for them in the hereafter. Then in that same surah, in many surahs that's the case, you see also that there are the following verses talking about the non-believers and the torture in hellfire. So that will give you what? A way to compare the life of the people of paradise with the life of the people of hellfire. That will help you work for paradise and dedicate more of your time to work into paradise, and you stay away from what could lead you to hellfire. When we talk about the companions and the righteous people, this is also to compare what you're doing now to what they did in the past. If they were walking in the desert on rocks and they were bleeding and they continued all what they did, they wrapped their feet with a piece of cloth. That's why it's called Zatul Riqa', to continue in that battle. They did that, and unfortunately you see some people lazy to come to the mosque and pray and attend a religious class, although they have cars, although they have air conditioned at home, their houses are air conditioned, the car is air conditioned, the mosque is air conditioned. What do they need more than this? Sitting comfortably. All what they need is to put some effort. So honestly, when you compare your life to that of the companions, you feel ashamed of yourself. You look at yourself and know what I'm doing compared to what they did. We ask Allah Azza wa Jal to help us, yani follow their footsteps, inshaAllah. Also, on the day of Ashura, on Friday, in the year 61 after Hijrah, a big infliction occurred to this nation by the killing of the grandson of the Prophet sallallahu alaihi wasallam, Al-Husayn, the son of Ali and Fatima alayhim as-salam. That happened as well. The unjust people killed him, killed Al-Husayn, the grandson of the Prophet sallallahu alaihi wasallam. We ask Allah Azza wa Jal to forgive our sins and accept our repentance and make us amongst those who enter paradise without prior torture. Ameen. We ask Allah subhanahu wa ta'ala to gather us on the day of judgment under the banner of Prophet Muhammad sallallahu alayhi wa sallam, and to gather us with all the prophets in the highest levels of paradise. Ameen. And Allah subhanahu wa ta'ala knows best. We say la ilaha illallah and make salah on the Prophet sallallahu alayhi wa sallam.

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